0: Fulfillment of the nation's legitimate social, cultural, political, and economic aspirations.
1: What do you think? Number one or number two?
2: Is this one of those dumb bathroom jokes?
0: What do you know? It's bingo time again. And today's number is I-22. Boy, the way we're tossing out numbers, this game is going to be over before you know it.
3: If we keep calling the same numbers, we'll never finish the game.
0: So, what should we do next?
2: Maybe we could give Tom a hand with a sugar problem.
3: I don't have a sugar problem.
2: What about the empty Hostess cupcake box?
0: My guess is that it wasn't always empty.
2: Diabetes is a serious problem among Native people.
3: I know that.
0: Here you are, Tom.
3: It's not...
0: Yes, it's time for Indians Anonymous, the Indian self-help program that helps keep Indians who have become white from reverting back to being Indians again.
3: Look, I promise I won't eat any more cupcakes.
2: Nothing sadder than an addict who makes promises.
0: Quick, Tom, read the script before you're overcome by an uncontrollable urge to sneak a Twinkie.
2: Think of it as a public service announcement for other Native people who suffer from sugar abuse.
3: Oh. Hi, my name is Tom, and I'm an Indian. Do I have to do this?
4: Hi, Tom!
3: I've been an Indian for 55 years.
0: Oh my God.
2: What a sad story.
3: But for the last 10 years, I've been white.
0: Yay!
2: Way to go.
3: But last Friday, as I was starting to shove a frozen Salisbury steak dinner, complete with reconstituted potatoes and mixed vegetables, into the microwave, I was overcome by the irresistible urge to go hunting, to live off the land.
0: Fight it!
3: Jasper, this is ridiculous.
0: Keep reading, Tom. There's no telling who you may help.
3: So I took my 9-iron to the park and began stalking squirrels and sneaking up on seagulls.
0: This is gross.
3: The whole weekend was a blur.
2: A complete collapse.
3: When my sponsor found me, I was following large dogs from tree to tree. I can't do this.
0: Don't leave us hanging, Tom. What happened?
3: We spent the following week in a large supermarket squeezing packages of extra lean hamburger wrapped in cellophane and watching the clerk stock the shelves.
2: What doesn't kill you makes you strong.
3: Thank God for Indians Anonymous. Can I go home?
0: Boy, how time flies. Well, that's the end of the show. This is Jasper Friendly Bear.
2: And Gracie Heavy Hand.
3: And Tom King saying,
0: So long for now. And don't forget, stay calm.
2: Be brave.
0: Wait for the signs. You know, Tom, I was thinking maybe we should sell Dead Dog Cafe franchises.
3: Oh, Jasper.
0: The stock was a big success.
3: No, the stock was a disaster.
2: Maybe you should wait and see how much bailout money you get.
3: You're not...

0: morning, Gracie.
1: Morning, Tom. You certainly sound happy.
0: Oh, I am. I've been reading some of the letters of support we got when we weren't sure if the show was going to be renewed.
1: They cheer me up, too.
0: Did you see this one from Tammy Albin? Please renew the Dead Dog Cafe. It's talent. It's brilliant. Please don't make me sad.
2: Morning, Gracie.
1: Morning, Jasper.
3: Hi, Tom.
0: Hi, Jasper.
3: Boy, you two look happy.
0: Oh, Gracie and I have been reading some of the letters of support we got from our listeners.
3: Did you see the one from Alexa Clark, who said that her father named six of his sled dog puppies after me?
0: Sled dog puppies?
3: There was Sarsaparilla Friendly Bear, Salami Friendly Bear, Pepperoni Friendly Bear, Meatloaf Friendly Bear, Pork Pie Friendly Bear.
0: Did he name any of the puppies after Gracie? Or me?
3: Nope.
1: I've got a boiled ham in the oven I could name after you if you like.
0: A boiled ham?
1: Better than giving something cute and cuddly a name, especially if you plan to eat it later.
0: Well, nobody's going to eat sled dog puppies.
3: I don't know. Gracie's got this great

0: recipe.
1: Jasper!
2: How about Hammy King?
0: Or Piggy King?
1: I don't want a boiled ham named after me.
2: I also have a tub of ground round that hasn't been named yet.
0: Burger King.
1: How about we start the show?
0: Sure, Tom. And then maybe later we can tour Gracie's freezer and see if anything catches your fancy.
2: Take a look at the hot dogs. They generally have good personalities. And as I recall, there's one back there that even looks a little like Tom.
3: From Blossom, Alberta, it's the Dead Dog Cafe Comedy Hour with your host, Jasper Friendly Bear.
0: And Gracie Heavy Hand.
2: And Tom King.
0: So, Tom, who are our guests?
2: I'll just reach into this empty case box of Hostess cupcakes and...
1: It was empty when I got it.
0: So, who's our guest?
2: Louis Riel.
1: What?
0: Great work, Tom. I knew you'd find him eventually.
1: It says John Kim Bell, not Louis Riel.
0: Didn't we talk to him already?
1: Well, sort of. Gracie called him up to see if he was married or not.
0: And?
2: He's married, all right. But we didn't interview him.
0: Is he famous?
1: You bet. You know, John is a well-known musician and one of the few native conductors in Canada. And he's the head of the National Aboriginal Achievement Foundation.
0: That's famous enough for us. Let's try his number.
4: Hello?
0: Hello, is this John Kim Bell?
4: Yes, speaking.
0: Hi, this is Jasper Friendly Bear. I'm from the Dead Dog Cafe Comedy Hour.
4: Oh, hello there.
0: Hi, hi. We want to interview you for a section of our show which is called What Else Do You Do? This is where we interview famous native people and we find out what else they do when they're not being famous. So,
4: are you sure you have the right person?
0: John Kim Bell. There's only one, right?
1: You're the composer and the conductor, right?
4: Yes, let's hope there's only one.
1: Oh, okay. Good.
0: So, what do you do?
4: Well, I work so much that I don't really do too much in my spare time. I sing a lot in my shower. And, of course, as you know, I'm very musical, so it sounds good in there. And you know, I listen to a lot of music. I'm a big music fan in terms of listening to music. So I listen to music constantly, all of my waking hours. And I like every kind of music, except for country western.
0: Oh, are you working on any new compositions at this moment? Well, not this moment, like just in general.
4: I was working on a letter just a little while ago. That's a composition in a way. It isn't a musical composition.
0: It's a form, yes.
4: It's just a letter.
1: Could you read it for us?
4: Well, yeah, I was writing a letter. Dear Buffy. No, I'm not.
2: I'd like to ask you, what's your favorite food?
4: My favorite food, I like to slice tomatoes, and then I chop up some white onions on the tomatoes, on the little bits. I squeeze a little garlic on each slice of tomato with the chopped onion, and then I take either a little slice of bocconcini cheese or mozzarella cheese. I put olive oil over the whole thing, and then I put balsamic vinegar on top. And that is my favorite food. I eat it as often as I can. Of course, when you eat that kind of food, no one wants to kiss you afterwards. That's the problem. That's one of the problems.
0: Okay, well, you know, thanks a lot, John, for your time. We know you're very busy.
4: Take care, everyone.
1: All right, bye-bye.
2: Nice talking
1: bye.
2: To you.
0: Take care.
2: Bye.
0: That was a great interview. Hey, you think he'd give us a grant for my institute?
1: Jasper, the institute isn't even running.
0: No time like the present.
1: Jasper, you can't start an institute just because you want to.
0: It's already been started. Remember? The Jasper Institute?
2: Better living through elasticity.
0: Remember, we put out a call for papers on the topic, white wisdom and what to do about it.
1: I thought you were kidding.
0: Why would I do that?
2: We even got some paper topics in the mail.
1: Canadians are sending in paper topics?
0: Not just Canadians, Tom. We're getting paper topics from all over the world.
2: Here's one from Chuck Heston in Los Angeles. When guns are outlawed, only outlaws will have guns. The colonial reaction to diversity and immigration.
0: Here's another from Slobodan Milosevic in Serbia. What doesn't kill you will only make you stronger. Ethnic cleansing and the benefits of aerobic exercise.
2: We even got a submission from Alberta. A Ralph Klein suggested we consider the topic. There's a sucker born every minute, the effect of political rhetoric on long-term memory.
0: So, what say we get started?
2: First, we assemble our panel of consultants.
1: We can't afford consultants.
0: You can say that again. I called around and couldn't find one for under $500 a day plus expenses.
2: Tom probably thinks we're not smart enough to do it ourselves.
1: No, it's just that, you know.
0: Welcome to the Jasper Institute, where we look for ways to assist whites with their problems in the hopes that once we've helped to make their life better, they will help us.
2: Better living through elasticity.
0: And here we are at our first symposium, White Wisdom and What to Do About It. So, Dr. Tom, what's our first topic?
1: Jasper, I have no idea what our... Dr. Tom?
2: Today's topic comes to us from a Mike Harris in Ontario. You can fool some of the people all of the time and all of the people some of the time, but you can't fool all of the people all of the time. The role of humor and arrogance in late 20th century politics.
0: Okay, Institute consultants, what do we have to say to that?
2: Before we proceed, I believe we should examine the basic premise of this particular axiom.
0: Succinctly put, Dr. Gracie.
2: Thank you, Dr. Jasper.
0: Think nothing of it, Dr. Gracie.
1: Jasper, Gracie, I don't think we should pretend to be doctors.
0: It's all part of white courtesy rituals, Tom.
2: Pretending that we're smarter than we really are.
0: Besides, there are lots of white people who pretend to be Indians.
2: So there's probably no harm in us pretending to be doctors.
0: So, Tom, what do you want to pretend to be?
1: Never mind.
0: All right, back to the axiom. Okay, that's a good idea, Dr. Gracie. So we'll just erase this and move this and get rid of this.
2: Let's let Dr. Tom announce the results of our findings.
1: Don't fool the people.
0: There you have it.
1: Look, if you really want to help whites with their problems, why don't you start off small and, you know, work your way up?
0: If you start with the small stuff, by the time you get to the larger issues, you're too tired to do anything. It's time for Blackout Bingo, where you make up your bingo card and then listen as we call out the numbers. So, let's roll those balls. And today's number is I-22.
1: You know, Jasper, tackling the large issues first does make a lot of sense. Why don't we go right to the top? World peace.
0: Boy, Tom doesn't waste any time once you get him moving.
1: Did you know that wars have killed more people and decimated more of the natural environment than all of the diseases, accidents, and natural disasters combined?
0: What about the dinosaurs?
1: Dinosaurs?
2: Jasper's been watching the Discovery Channel.
0: Actually, it was reruns of the X-Files.
1: Jasper?
0: There was this big meteorite that hit Earth and killed all the dinosaurs.
1: Yeah, I know all about that theory, but what in
0: the... So it stands to reason that if this meteorite killed all the dinosaurs, it must have killed humans too.
1: Jasper, there were no human beings when the dinosaurs were around. You see, humans didn't show up for millions of years after the dinosaurs were gone.
0: Kiki wapa tensiam X-Files.
2: Haha, ni wapa tenan ma.
0: Oh, kim ikim paitagagin ako kiki pa miye ten.
2: Miye ten istamina.
0: So, where'd humans come from?
1: Well, they didn't come from anywhere. They evolved.
2: Is this that ape theory thing again?
0: I figure that Indians came from chimpanzees because they're so cute.
1: Jasper, that's not the way it works.
0: Which monkey do you think whites came from?
2: My money is on baboons.
1: Baboons?
2: Have you ever seen the butt on a baboon? Ugly is too kind of a word.
0: Turn around, Tom.
1: Jasper, can we forget about dinosaurs and baboons and get back to the show?
0: Right you are, Tom. Wouldn't want to miss the next episode of The Band Counselor.
1: On the other hand, maybe we should talk about dinosaurs and baboons.
2: Stop whining, Tom. You know this is your favorite part of the show.
1: Hey, the Bering Strait Theory. What about that?
0: Tom, Remember how thrilled we all were when we discovered that having you playing Ottawa Bob was one of the few times in the history of mindless and generally tasteless mass entertainment that an Indian got to play a white.
1: Ottawa Bob is an idiot.
2: And that puts him well within the range of your acting ability.
0: It's time once again for The Band Counselor and the Adventures of Darnell About Time. Mild-mannered, mixed blood, status native guy.
1: Jasper.
0: Three nights a week, Darnell works as a part-time assistant hockey coach. On weekends, he calls bingo at the Native Friendship Center. But on weekdays, from 9 to 4, with 2 hours off for lunch, he gets in his car, drives to the reserve, slips into the Petro-Can bathroom, whispers the magic words, how, how, how, and how, and is almost immediately transformed into the band counselor.
1: Jasper.
0: With the help of his faithful white companion, Ottawa Bob, the band counselor spends his office hours fighting lethargic government agencies, corrupt multinational corporations, sympathetic tourists, and disgruntled relatives.
1: Jasper, Jasper, if we have to do the band counselor, could we at least do something that was serious and thought-provoking about band government or reserve life?
2: What did you have in mind?
1: Well, there's all sorts of problems we could tackle. You know, unemployment, alcohol and drug abuse, suicide, family violence.
0: That would be a little redundant, Tom.
1: Redundant?
2: The white media is always reminding us about the problems we face.
0: Radio, television, newspapers. Everybody likes a juicy down-and-out Indian story.
1: Well, that's true, I guess.
0: What we should do is talk about the high points of reserve life, the things we look forward to, the things that make life as a First Nations person worth living.
2: Let's do it.
0: We don't need scripts for this one.
1: Oh, wait a minute. I don't know what to say.
0: Ad lib, Tom. Here we are, back on the reserve. And there's my faithful administrative assistant, Wilma Trueblue.
2: Good morning, band counselor.
0: Ah, and there's my faithful white companion, Ottawa Bob.
1: Jasper, what are we gonna do?
2: If you can't think of anything to say, maybe you'd like to type this letter.
0: So, Ottawa Bob, what can we do to make our people happy?
1: Well,
0: What can we say to get them to stand up and be counted?
1: Well,
0: What can we offer our Aboriginal brothers and sisters that will strike fire in their hearts and cause their joyous voices to be raised in a strong, clear, clarion cry that can be heard across the land?
2: How about a band election?
0: Great idea, Gracie. I'll vote for that.
1: A band election?
0: Well, that makes it unanimous. Well, stay tuned next week when you'll hear Wilma Trueblue say,
2: I think it's time I got a promotion.
0: When Ottawa Bob says,
2: maybe assistant band manager.
0: And when Darnell About Time says,
2: maybe I'll even run for council myself.
1: Oh, look, it's time to end the show. And hey, we didn't have a chance to do Fireside Friendly Bear.
0: Don't worry, Tom. I didn't forget. I wanted to give you a break before next week.
1: You did?
2: Next week is the last show before Christmas.
0: So, when you hit the wall next week, Tom, we want it to be really spectacular.
1: Jasper?
0: In the meantime, this is Jasper Friendly Bear.
2: And Gracie Heavy Hand.
1: And Tom King saying,
5: So long for now.
0: And don't forget, stay calm.
2: Be brave.
0: Wait for the signs. Come on, Tom. Let's all head for the freezer and see if we can find a little something to name after you.
1: Jasper.
2: Just don't play with the steaks.
0: Oh, this is brisk. So, Tom, see anything you like?
2: There are some pork chops on the top shelf.
1: Is that a Häagen-Dazs bar?
0: Uh-oh.
2: Grab his leg.
1: Jasper, get
2: hold
1: off me.
2: Down. Hold him down.
0: Tom,
2: tie
0: easy. It's only ice cream.
1: I just want a bite. Just a little bite.
2: No,
1: you have an addiction problem.
2: Put
1: it back.
2: Here's a rope.

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2: The next song you're about to hear is also an intertribal. We're asking the people to come in and dance. Piti Kanun, Machitoak, Nimikon. And I have a second solo. And he's saying, Gatch Wanasem, Nimion, Nagaman. You look good when you're dancing. We sing for you.

Right on, boys, right on. Okay.

We still have Yankton Sioux still in the contest. They're judging. So this is what's taking place to make up for that judging last night. So you're going to see a lot more judging out there. That's the reason why.

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0: 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I'm your host, Tom Kane. And sorry I had to cut you off, but sometimes I am going, sometimes I get repetitive. It was Apollo this weekend called San Manuel Apollo 2026. Excuse me. And there's a person, I think it's One Drum, One Stick, I believe. I'm going to look at his stuff. He made some videos of all the, made some videos of all the drums together. And I don't think this guy is it. It was cool. I was just listening to that last night. Let's see here. Excuse me. I just got done eating some deer meat, man. It was, what is that called there? Delicious, and it was pretty good meat, man. It was crock pot meat. So I am trying to find this, because what's tough is finding the video for you guys and then hoping that it's here. Was all these drums, they all have their, they all have their little, people record for them and only them. So it's like, you gotta kind of look through a bunch of them to find the guy who made the compilation one. Well, just play, I'm gonna play you, wait, let's see, I wanna play you guys this. Looks like the guy M. Denny, and then there's one. I'm going to play you the 2025. Here we go, here we go. San Manuel, 2025.
1: All right, here we go. Green and Carlos will hear from Edison Butte, The Horses of Song Nation.

0: Thank you very much. Once again, there was Medicine Deep, and now we're going to take it on down the line and check in with the horses. Senior judges, you know what to do. Miss Marky needs to stand by.
1: All right. 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

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We're going to go right down here to Meskwaki Nation. 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

0: Thank you very much, Mo' Tom. 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
1: Here we go, Sacred Flag.

people, golden age women and men. Now take your time, judges, and listen up. Golden age women and golden age men, when you finish up your scorecards there, make your way over here to my left and come on out and get your meal tickets for the weekend. All right? Soon as you're done scoring up, come on up here to the left of the arena, and I'll have those meal tickets for you ready to go. All right, good luck. Rick says we're ready for the song. We take out of here to the Hope Chunk Station, whenever you're ready.

10 Hoop Zone Station. Thank you, boys. All right. We'd like to invite at this time up to the end of the Golden Age Women's Fantasy Jingle on the other side. And Golden Age Men's Fantasy Grass on the other side over there. And in the meantime, Battle Nation stand by, boys. You for that song. Jimmy, how are we looking out there, my friend? 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All right. We're taking it out over here to Battle Nation, whenever you're ready.

0: group of lovely golden age women, Fancy Jingle and the Mets Fancy Further Grass.
1: How is it looking there, Tim?
2: All right, you are on the air.
0: Standing horse, I believe.

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Can I get a high sign? All right. You are on the air, Indian Hills.

0: Junior Road, Southern Buckshead, and Vaughn.
1: All right, they're ready to get
0: those
1: of the best things. You are on the air.

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Roll that!

dancers at this time, Uncle Saul from Small White Camp, Alberta, the Wild Rose Country up north. These gentlemen have traveled a long ways to be down here. As our hosts are the drum, we go with Mountain Soul Singers for a warm-up song at this time. Dancers, line them up over at the east entrance of the arena.

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Okay, so we're going to get back to some jammers. 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
1: When I approach a new project, I frequently start off by saying, my intention is to honor you. My intention is when we create a photograph, when we create an image together or a project, when you look at that image, I want you to feel good about yourself. I want you to feel like you're representing yourself and your family and your people in a good way. I'm very mindful of angles, of lighting, all these different nuances that go into creating an image really can change our perception of somebody. And so it just goes back to that honoring. And regardless of, you know, where I am, regardless of socioeconomic status, regardless of some of the tools that I have, there are times that I'm very fortunate to work with very expensive tools. And there are times that I don't have them. And there's

Hey Cousin from Cheryl Bear, and we opened with Sunshine from Digging Roots. That's off their 2014 album For the Light. Now this is Brandon Solomon with Reservation Line.

0: from Kaylee Cardinal, that's The Devil is a Blue-Eyed Man. Before that, Brent Thomas Dibo with Crying Over You. Walk Away from Brandy Vezina. And Brandon Solomon with Reservation Line. We've got more music coming up. Stay tuned. Check out Indigify Music on Instagram or find us on Facebook to keep up to date on your favorite Indigenous music. If you heard a song earlier in the show and didn't catch the name or who the artist was, you can find a full playlist of today's show at indigify.org. Stick around after the break. We've got a lot more music ahead. I'm Alexis Salee, and you're listening to Indigify, brought to you by Native Voice One.
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We'd love to hear your music, or if you're fans of an Indigenous artist out there, we'd love to hear it. Thanks for staying with us, or if you're just tuning in, welcome to the show. From Dayette, this is We're Still Here.

Music there from Coalition with Cry. Charlie Laurie with Go Wild. From the album Long Time Leaving, we heard The Slaughter from Krista Couture. And We're Still Here from Diet. Now this is Good Morning Helen with Beyond the Pines.

The Halusa Nation. The human beings. The people. See the spiritual in the natural. Through sense and feeling. Everything is related. All the things of earth and in the sky have spirit. Everything is sacred. Confronted by the alien nation, the subjects and the citizens see the material religions through trauma and numb. Nothing is related. All the things of the earth and in the sky have energy to be exploited. Even themselves, mining their spirits into souls sold. Into nothing is sacred, not even their self. The Ally Nation, Alia Nation.

A Tribe Called Red featuring John Trudell, Lito Pimenta, and Tanya Tagak with Ally Nation off the album We Are the Hallucination. Before that, Yippee from Cherokee Rose and Beyond the Pines from Good Morning Helen. 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
4: 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Narcan can reverse an opioid overdose in less than 2 to 3 minutes and requires no professional medical experience. Information at 715-638-5102. You can say, I care, I carry Narcan.

In an effort to change things up just a little bit. I know. Moving it from the second song to the first song's not that big of a deal, but keeping things fresh. That's our first new addition for this hour's edition of The Mainstream. Released August 21st, that's Longtime Lever from Hey Nothing and Be Porges. Top of the hour, I'm Brett Mabee. As always, I'm broadcasting from the beautiful Ohio, the Seneca Nation's Allegheny Territory. And before our time is up, we'll be enjoying some blues, courtesy of Joanne Shaw Taylor and Joe Bonamassa. We'll also be hearing from one of the NPR Tiny Desk standouts, the Philharmonic, a concert that I think still reigns up there among the highest viewed on the series. We'll also be enjoying a new one from Balin, Arlo Parks and Yaya Bay in this block, and this one comes to us from Brazilian vocalist and singer-songwriter Tammy. He releases music through his own Tommy app. I'm always down for the innovative ways that musicians are using the technology available right now, so go give him some love. In the meantime, though, it's no mudo. On the Mainstream, also to know and dodge eight height quasa denet gaido and then gawanisa date. Sing along and have some fun today on the Mainstream.

One of the recent additions that we got into the rotation, that time, courtesy of Arlo Parks and John Glacier, that's Floette, bringing that block to an end. We also heard Yaya Bay's Blue, a standout track from her latest and game-changing album, Fidelity. And again, as we headed on down to Brazil with singer-songwriter Tommy, that was No Mudo, also a recent addition that kicked off the set. And again, if you're just now tuning in, we did switch things up just a little bit, and our first new song for the rotation was the Hey Nothing, Be Porges, longtime Lever. If you're enjoying these songs, I want to hear all about it, so feel free to reach out to me at brett@mainstreamradio.net. It's great to see submissions continuing to build up, and I do just ask that you're a little bit more patient these days. If you're a longtime listener of the show, you know I had a quicker turnaround, but as the show grows, so do the submissions for consideration as well. So again, be patient. Also, don't forget that sometimes just a

off some Midwest vibes as well. Helping to kick off this set is one from the now Nashville-based Alana Royale. Known for their bold, brassy arrangements and the vintage-inspired aesthetics, and a live show that'll make you feel like you're part of a gospel revival, albeit with a rock band, Turn It Up with Trouble Is...

All right, as we have a quick break in the music, allow me this opportunity to welcome the new friends of the show who are perhaps dialing in for the very first time today. I hope you like what you're hearing. I take my job very seriously, albeit in a fun way. 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It is a great way to stay up to date with not just this, but my other nationally syndicated program, Gyno, which, of course, is a long-standing Indigenous Spotlight show. You can also find more information about Indigenous and music, national Native news, Our Living Lands, and a whole lot more. There are some new offerings from the network as well, so be sure to check things out. Pick up the free app that'll get you enjoying this all on your smartphone, tablet, or I can verify at this point, even Apple CarPlay. Before the hour's through, we'll hear These Sacred Souls and the Revivalists, a couple of bands that throw it back in a fun and authentic kind of way. Later on, we'll head up to Labrador with the Silver Wolf Band. I also still got to get some Jordan Rakai on. But as we get back into this block, this one comes from an Indigenous singer-songwriter raised in Kleptu, a small Kitisu community in the Great Bear Rainforest of British Columbia. She put out her debut album, Hallelu, back in 2022. That release was named Stingray's Top Indigenous Album of 2023. It put her on the national radar. She continues to do well on sites like Indigenous Music Countdown. So without further ado, here's her signature blend of pop, soul, and R&B. It's Haley Wallace teaming up with Kiva Ma with Deadly on the Mainstream.

The Revivalists, from their Men Amongst Mountains, specifically this one from the 10th Anniversary Deluxe Edition. That was Piece of Me, Cigar Box, helping me to wind down my time with you. And also keeping it with the old school vibes, it was The Sacred Souls with We Don't Have to Be Alone. Before that, and on a slightly different groove, that was The Hallucination and Northern Cree's Atomic Drop from the Path of the Heel EP. And kicking off the set was Haley Wallace and Kiva Maz, Deadly, a great recent addition into the rotation. You know I'm always heartbroken when we have to part ways, right? You go your way, I go mine, but the great thing that we have in common is a shared love for incredible music. So on that note, you're always welcome to join me again, and hopefully sooner than later. I do broadcast every day of the week for 3 hours out of the day. So check your local listings for the next time you can dial in with me on the AM/FM. And show some love to your local station as well. If you do like the digital experience and the convenience of such, you're welcome to check that out to stay up to date with not only this, but all your community announcements, community news, and the personalities you've come to know and love. So again, I look forward to you joining me sooner than later. Tell your friends and family that we like to have a lot of fun reimagining just one of the possible ways the mainstream music scene can be reimagined. We're flipping that on its head. We're reclaiming it from being a bad word. So before the hour is up, we'll also be hearing from Bastille, Possessed by Paul James with a nice stompy blues, and more immediately is the Labrador-based Silver Wolf Band, but not before Kansas Tornado, a 2026 single from Balin. It is a sneak peek of their newest album, Swim. So be on the lookout for that September 25th album. Without further ado, for your consideration and approval, let me know what you think about this track. Be good to yourself and join me again here soon on the Mainstream.

if you know me, you know I love jazz. And just like my good friend Chantel Ducart, I find it somewhat of a personal mission to help introduce jazz to the masses in small bite-sized form. On their own, Terrence Martin, Robert Glasper, Kamasi Washington, and Ninth Wonder are all heavy hitters. And together, they're the neo-jazz hip-hop supergroup Dinner Party. Featuring Felix, that's their mutual respect from What You Bringin', kicking off this hour today on the mainstream. Nyawe skanaka guego, gaut na wondi edwasa wen, ongwenyo angi chocheto, aga jengwa gaut nigoyo, tiyo wenza guego, nangai wenisa de, hata wenisa geiko, heodok. Before we get started, I also just want to say I'm thankful you're well, and I hope there are good minds everywhere, every day, every night, and all the time between. If you're tuning into the mainstream for the first time, pull up a chair. I think you're going to fall in love with some of the eclectic music that is being put out these days. Now, quite often, I hear people opine about the days of the past when music was good, and I'm here to set the record straight that it is fantastic that we have a whole tradition of music and dating back almost 100 years now in the United States, and the good news is, though, those days aren't gone. We just sometimes have to sort through some of the digital fluff, and I take a lot of pride in being able to do that with you every day of the week. So before we do have to unfortunately part ways, a new one to get into the library from indigenous singer-songwriter, the upcoming Natasha Fisher. Also, Cherokee singer-songwriter David Adrian Nunes Brennis, a.k.a. the Tewa, which is Cherokee for Flying Squirrel. We'll also be hearing from Twin Flynn and Claire Wright in this block. But our first new edition of the hour comes to us from Fontaines, D.C. This track was released August 22nd. It's a part of their newest release, Romance. Marion's been described as a character study, a woman who haunts memory, desire, and the dark corners of romantic imagination. It's in the same league with tracks from Nick Cave, Interpol, and early The National, but let me know what you think about it. I'll be back with details in just a few. In the meantime, Osaronon Da Jates with Marion today on the mainstream.

featuring Van FD and Victor Alexander. That's the Tewas, Make You Mine, from the Under the Moonlight album today on the Mainstream. It's been pretty cool to see the Tewa teaming up with Manta Wayuhi quite a bit these days. And so I'm keeping my fingers crossed for some pretty heavy-hitting collaborations between those two as well. In that set, we also heard Ineffable Records label mates Twin Finn and Claire Wright with their single Tuesday. And for the very first time in the rotation, it was Fontaine's DC and their latest single, Marion. I'm Brett Mabee. And of course, unless you're here for the first time, you might already know that, but perhaps you didn't know. Well, you probably know this too, actually. I'm always looking for great new music. So if you're a professional singer-songwriter, don't forget to get your tunes in for consideration. Just in the last week alone, I got submissions from Minnesota, also Manitoba, North Carolina, Germany, the Netherlands. It's pretty great to actually experience all the new music that's reaching my radar. So I don't want you to feel left out. That's why I have this open and standing invitation to get your tracks into me ASAP. Digitally is the easiest way. You can send them preferably in high-quality MP3, that's the 320 MPS, to brett@mainstreamradio.net. If you do prefer to send physical media, you can do that by sending them to Brett Mabee, Turtle Island Tunes, Full Moon Radio, yada, yada, yada. The P.O. Box information can be found on the full website, once again, at mainstreamradio.net. Either way, I just look forward to hearing from you. We'll be hearing from Dinah Jane and Stan Walker before this block is up. Later on, Benny Sings, Jamie Wyatt, Brooke Combe, and a new one from Natasha Fisher. Helping us to get back into this block, a Broadway singer who made his debut at the age of 17 in Rent. You might also recognize Leslie Odom as playing Aaron Burr in the long-standing and award-winning Hamilton production. And you might also recognize him as playing Sam Cooke in One Night in Miami, a movie that I still have to watch, especially seeing that I'm a fan of Sam Cooke's smooth voice, and the movie itself ended up earning Leslie Odom 2 Oscar nominations for Best Supporting Actor and Best Original Song. Turn it up and sing along with his collaboration with Tatiana Marie Clark and Show Me, found on When a Crooner Dies, today on the Mainstream.

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A shout out to friends who are tuned in to 90.1 FM on KSRQ in and around Thief River Falls, Minnesota. 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The show archive is there in its entirety, well, for the last few weeks anyway. And in addition, there's new information. You can always find what new songs are hitting the airwaves every single day of the mainstream, new episodes. And there are ways to stay in touch, collaborate, shoot some ideas around, tell me about your day, you know, that sort of thing. There's a chat feature as well, which is super useful for just that. So look for the purple box chat feature on the bottom right of the homepage. Stay in touch, and I look forward to hearing from you soon. I'll join you again after a track from Sylvie Crouch. We'll also be hearing from Jamie Wyatt in this block, and a song that we recently got into the rotation is going to help us to kick off this set. Brooke Combe is fastly becoming one of the UK's rising Northern Soul artists, and in 2026 alone, she's entered a new major era. Two new singles, a new sophomore album, major festival runs, and support slots across the UK, Europe, and North America. Turn it up with her, Love Was Made of Stone, her August 6th release, recorded with James Skelly of The Coral in Liverpool. Enjoy this track on the mainstream.

not to be confused with the Disney box office smash hit starring Bette Midler and Sarah Jessica Parker. That's Sylvie Kreutz's take on Hocus Pocus today on the mainstream, found on her 2024 comic trip. We also heard Benny Sings' Castle, Jamie Wyatt's Feel Good, and it was Brooke Combs' and Love Was Made of Stone, getting us into the block and half. Thank you for joining me. You're always welcome back. Of course, by now you probably know that I'm going to miss you dearly. Perhaps you didn't know that. So as always, check your local listings for the next time you can dial into the mainstream. And if you just can't wait, you can always head on over to mainstreamradio.net or nv1.org, where you can find more information about this, my other national offering, Gynote, and all of the great shows being produced by talented radio producers all across Turtle Island. So again, that's all that's happening at nv1.org. Katrina Ford is coming up, as is one from Bill Miller. But right now, we're heading up to Canada with Indigenous singer-songwriter Natasha Fisher. Released July 31st, she's out with her newest single, Ice and Bordeaux Wine, a great track that I leave you with for your consideration and approval today on the mainstream.

While Korean Salish singer Tia Wood has had a trying 2026, got to point out some of the highlights as well. She had a stellar performance at the National Museum of the American Indian in New York as part of the Native Sounds Downtown series back in July. That's her latest single, Stimulated, getting us into this hour right here on the mainstream. Now, Oscano, I'm Brett Mabee, and as always, I'm coming to you from the Seneca Nation's Allegheny Territory. That might change one of these days as I look forward to traveling more as the kiddos grow up and get out of the house. I look forward to spending a lot more time on Maui, so don't be surprised if at some point in the future you start hearing me say, this is Brett Mabee coming to you from beautiful Kihei or Lahaina or something like that. Regardless, it's good to have you here. And if you absolutely can, you're welcome to stick around with me for the entire hour. I have a stacked playlist as I look ahead. Tracks from Thundercat and Lil Yachty. We'll also hear from Tedeschi Trucks Band. The 60s psychedelic classic rockers Strawberry Alarm Clock, who are out with their first new album in, geez, almost like 50 years with the original lineup. In addition, I got some Father John Misty in this first block. We'll head up to Quebec with Twisted Teens, but not before the talented Inuit singer-songwriter Elisapi. The good news is, if you're a fan of the Netflix show North of North, which has been gaining huge traction, particularly across Turtle Island, you're welcome to check out Season 2, as it was announced on August 24th that she's going to guest star in Season 2 and debut a new original track for the show as well. The new season did just launch on CBC, and it will be out later globally on Netflix this fall. So, again, be on the lookout for that. In the meantime, turn it up with this classic cover found on her Inuktitut release on the mainstream.

And if you prefer to give me a call and get song recommendations in and things like that, well, you're always welcome to dial 1-888-362-9970. Press 1 for the mainstream, 2 for Gyno, and 3 for the Full Moon Radio itself. As always, I look forward to hearing from you soon. And stick around for details, because I'm always looking for great new music to introduce into the rotation. But you know me, I absolutely feel like a kid at Christmas when new music finds me. Before the hour is up, Tricky, also tracks from the Radleys, the talented up-and-coming Cree singer-songwriter Raven Reed, just to name a few. And before this block is through, Jayla, but not before, Dana and Alden. The brother duo, consisting of saxophonist and organic farm inspector Dana, and the Berkeley train drummer Alden, who also has a comedic TikTok persona as well. So that actually coincidentally helped launch their viral fame. But there's certainly heavy hitters. It's Childhood Crush featuring Sinya Khan today on the mainstream. Enjoy.

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It's good to have you here. I cherish this time together, and I look forward to doing this with you for many, many, many more years to come. As always, feel free to reach out to me. Tell me of your experiences with the show. They truly mean a lot, especially in a day and age when public radio is under constant threat. So again, you can email me at brett@mainstreamradio.net. That's brett@mainstreamradio.net. And as I was mentioning earlier in this hour's broadcast, I'm always looking for great new tunes. And you're welcome to submit music for consideration again, through that email. But I also don't want to alienate anybody. You might just be a music lover. Perhaps you're not a singer-songwriter. But in your local region, I'll bet you know the bands that are rising above the rest, if that's the best way to say it. The bands that are putting in the work, that really have that following, have tightened their sound and put the work in. Feel free to give me a lead on them as well. Because, you know, nothing brings people together better and incredible music, and there's a ton of it these days, but sometimes it is hard to sort through. That's why I'm here, or at least that's why I hope you're here as well, and I thank you for trusting me with this musical creation, and I thank you for trusting me with this musical curation every day of the week as well. Before the hour is up, Bird Talker, also one from Tricky. But right now, it's the amazing Tedeschi Trucks Band from their seminal 2022, I Am the Moon. It's Playing With My Emotions for our listening pleasure together today on the Mainstream.

Tricky, featuring Marta. From the Different When It's Silent album, it's Out of Place, bringing that block to an end on your new favorite show. We also heard Bird Talker's Season of Charade, and it was Tedeschi Trucks Band's Playing With My Emotions that got us into the set. As always, I cherish this time and I look forward to the next opportunity we have to enjoy music together. 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In the final block of the hour, one from the Rallies, but not before Strawberry Alarm Clock's take on the George Harrison penned Within You, Without You. Now, as I was mentioning earlier, what makes this album really fun is that it's the first new album from Strawberry Alarm Clock since 1969. A big shout out to my friends at Big Stir Records for getting this on my radar. Without further ado, turn it up and sing along with these psychedelic grooves found on Where's One, today on the Mainstream.

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1: Jenny's a

in an effort to change things up just a little bit. I know. Moving it from the second song to the first songs, not that big of a deal, but keeping things fresh. That's our first new addition for this hour's edition of The Mainstream. Released August 21st, that's Longtime Lever from Hey Nothing and B. Porges. Top of the hour, I'm Brett Mabee. As always, I'm broadcasting from the beautiful Ohio, the Seneca Nation's Allegheny Territory. And before our time is up, we'll be enjoying some blues, courtesy of Joanne Shaw Taylor and Joe Bonamassa. We'll also be hearing from one of the NPR Tiny Desk standouts, the Philharmonic, a concert that I think still reigns up there among the highest viewed on the series. We'll also be enjoying a new one from Balin, Arlo Parks and Yaya Bay in this block, and this one comes to us from Brazilian vocalist and singer-songwriter Tammy. He releases music through his own Tommy app. I'm always down for the innovative ways that musicians are using the technology available right now, so go give him some love. In the meantime, though, it's no mudo. On the mainstream, also to know on the height quasa denet gaido, nangawanisa date. Sing along and have some fun today on the mainstream.

one of the recent additions that we got into the rotation, that time courtesy of Arlo Parks and John Glacier. That's Floette, bringing that block to an end. We also heard Yaya Baze Blue, a standout track from her latest and game-changing album, Fidelity. And again, as we headed on down to Brazil with singer-songwriter Tommy, that was No Mudo, also a recent addition that kicked off the set. And again, if you're just now tuning in, we did switch things up just a little bit, and our first new song for the rotation was the Hey Nothing, Be Porges, longtime Lever. If you're enjoying these songs, I want to hear all about it, so feel free to reach out to me at brett@mainstreamradio.net. It's great to see submissions continuing to build up, and I do just ask that you're a little bit more patient these days. If you're a longtime listener of the show, you know I had a quicker turnaround, but as the show grows, so do the submissions for consideration as well. So again, be patient. Also, don't forget that sometimes just a friendly follow-up doesn't hurt as well. There are a lot of emails in the inbox these days, and I try to keep everything sorted, but we're a pretty small operation, so do keep that in mind as well. I look forward to hearing from you again. That's brett@mainstreamradio.net, or you can go check out the full website, again, at mainstreamradio.net for this, the digital archive, information about some of the other collaborations happening with the production company, and a whole lot more. The Philharmonic and Julian Taylor are going to help to wind down this first 30 minutes. Later on, Northern Cree and The Hallucination are going to tag team us and probably drop us in a suplex or an atomic drop. We'll also be hearing a new one courtesy of Balin that'll give off some Midwest vibes as well. Helping to kick off this set is one from the now Nashville-based Alana Royale. Known for their bold, brassy arrangements and the vintage-inspired aesthetics, and a live show that'll make you feel like you're part of a gospel revival, albeit with a rock band, Turn It Up with Trouble is the title.

right, as we have a quick break in the music, allow me this opportunity to welcome the new friends of the show who are perhaps dialing in for the very first time today. I hope you like what you're hearing. I take my job very seriously, albeit in a fun way. 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It is a great way to stay up to date with not just this, but my other nationally syndicated program, Gyno, which, of course, is a long-standing Indigenous Spotlight show. You can also find more information about Indigenous and music, national Native news, Our Living Lands, and a whole lot more. There are some new offerings from the network as well, so be sure to check things out. Pick up the free app that'll get you enjoying this all on your smartphone, tablet, or, I can verify at this point, even Apple CarPlay. Before the hour is through, we'll hear These Sacred Souls and the Revivalists, a couple of bands that throw it back in a fun and authentic kind of way. Later on, we'll head up to Labrador with the Silver Wolf Band. I also still got to get some Jordan Rakai on. But as we get back into this block, this one comes from an Indigenous singer-songwriter raised in Kleptu, a small Kitisu community in the Great Bear Rainforest of British Columbia. She put out her debut album, Hallelujah, back in 2022. That release was named Stingray's Top Indigenous Album of 2023. It put her on the national radar. She continues to do well on sites like Indigenous Music Countdown. So without further ado, here's her signature blend of pop, soul, and R&B. It's Haley Wallace teaming up with Kiva Ma with Deadly on the Mainstream.

The Revivalists from their Men Amongst Mountains, specifically this one from the 10th Anniversary Deluxe Edition. That was Piece of Me, Cigar Box, helping me to wind down my time with you. And also keeping it with the old school vibes, it was These Sacred Souls with We Don't Have to Be Alone. Before that, and on a slightly different groove, that was The Hallucination and Northern Cree's Atomic Drop from the Path of the Heel EP. And kicking off the set was Haley Wallace and Kiva Maz, Deadly, a great recent addition into the rotation. You know, I'm always heartbroken when we have to part ways, right? You go your way, I go mine, but the great thing that we have in common is a shared love for incredible music. So on that note, you're always welcome to join me again, and hopefully sooner than later. I do broadcast every day of the week for 3 hours out of the day, so check your local listings for the next time you can dial in with me on the AM/FM. And show some love to your local station as well. If you do like the digital experience and the convenience of such, you're welcome to check that out to stay up to date with not only this, but all your community announcements, community news, and the personalities you've come to know and love. So again, I look forward to you joining me sooner than later. Tell your friends and family that we like to have a lot of fun reimagining just one of the possible ways the mainstream music scene can be reimagined. We're flipping that on its head. We're reclaiming it from being a bad word. So before the hour is up, we'll also be hearing from Bastille, Possessed by Paul James with a nice stompy blues, and more immediately is the Labrador-based Silver Wolf Band, but not before Kansas Tornado, a 2026 single from Balin. It is a sneak peek of their newest album, Swim, so be on the lookout for that September 25th album. Without further ado, for your consideration and approval, let me know what you think about this track. Be good to yourself and join me again here soon on the Mainstream.

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Now, if you know me, you know I love jazz. And just like my good friend Chantel Ducart, I find it somewhat of a personal mission to help introduce jazz to the masses in small bite-sized form. On their own, Terrence Martin, Robert Glasper, Kamasi Washington, and Ninth Wonder are all heavy hitters. And together, they're the neo-jazz hip-hop supergroup Dinner Party. Featuring Felix, that's their mutual respect from What You Bringin', kicking off this hour today on the mainstream. Now is Kanaka Guego, Gautna Wondi, Edwasa Wen, Ongwenyo, and Gicho Cheto, Aga Jengwa, Gaut Nigoyo, Tio Wenza Guego, Nanga Wanisa Date, Hata Wanisa Geiko, Heodok. Before we get started, I also just want to say I'm thankful you're well, and I hope there are good minds everywhere, every day, every night, and all the time between. If you're tuning into the mainstream for the first time, pull up a chair. I think you're going to fall in love with some of the eclectic music that is being put out these days. Now, quite often, I hear people opine about the days of the past when music was good, and I'm here to set the record straight that it is fantastic that we have a whole tradition of music and dating back almost 100 years now in the United States, and the good news is, though, those days aren't gone. We just sometimes have to sort through some of the digital fluff, and I take a lot of pride in being able to do that with you every day of the week. So before we do have to unfortunately part ways, a new one to get into the library from indigenous singer-songwriter, the upcoming Natasha Fisher. Also, Cherokee singer-songwriter David Adrian Nunes Brennis, a.k.a. the Tewa, which is Cherokee for Flying Squirrel. We'll also be hearing from Twin Flynn and Claire Wright in this block. But our first new edition of the hour comes to us from Fontaines, D.C. This track was released August 22nd. It's a part of their newest release, Romance. Marion's been described as a character study, a woman who haunts memory, desire, in the dark corners of romantic imagination. It's in the same league with tracks from Nick Cave, Interpol, and early The National, but let me know what you think about it. I'll be back with details in just a few. In the meantime, Osaronon Da Jates with Marion today on the mainstream.

featuring Van FD and Victor Alexander. That's the Tewas, Make You Mine, from the Under the Moonlight album today on the Mainstream. It's been pretty cool to see the Tewa teaming up with Montawayuhi quite a bit these days. And so I'm keeping my fingers crossed for some pretty heavy-hitting collaborations between those two as well. In that set, we also heard Ineffable Records label mates Twin Finn and Claire Wright with their single Tuesday. And for the very first time in the rotation, it was Fontaine's DC and their latest single, Marion. I'm Brett Mabee. And of course, unless you're here for the first time, you might already know that, but perhaps you didn't know. Well, you probably know this too, actually. I'm always looking for great new music. So if you're a professional singer-songwriter, don't forget to get your tunes in for consideration. Just in the last week alone, I got submissions from Minnesota, also Manitoba, North Carolina, Germany, the Netherlands. It's pretty great to actually experience all the new music that's reaching my radar. So I don't want you to feel left out. That's why I have this open and standing invitation to get your tracks into me ASAP. Digitally is the easiest way. You can send them preferably in high-quality MP3, that's the 320 MPS, to brett@mainstreamradio.net. If you do prefer to send physical media, you can do that by sending them to Brett Mabee, Turtle Island Tunes, Full Moon Radio, yada, yada, yada. The P.O. Box information can be found on the full website, once again, at mainstreamradio.net. Either way, I just look forward to hearing from you. We'll be hearing from Dinah Jane and Stan Walker before this block is up. Later on, Benny Sings, Jamie Wyatt, Brooke Combe, and a new one from Natasha Fisher. Helping us to get back into this block, a Broadway singer who made his debut at the age of 17 in Rent. You might also recognize Leslie Odom as playing Aaron Burr in the long-standing and award-winning Hamilton production. And you might also recognize him as playing Sam Cooke in One Night in Miami, a movie that I still have to watch, especially seeing that I'm a fan of Sam Cooke's smooth voice, and the movie itself ended up earning Leslie Odom 2 Oscar nominations for Best Supporting Actor and Best Original Song. Turn it up and sing along with his collaboration with Tatiana Marie Clark and Show Me, found on When a Crooner Dies, today on the Mainstream.

the halfway point of this hour. A shout out to friends who are tuned in to 90.1 FM on KSRQ in and around Thief River Falls, Minnesota. 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The show archive is there in its entirety, well, for the last few weeks anyway. And in addition, there's new information. You can always find what new songs are hitting the airwaves every single day of the mainstream, new episodes. And there are ways to stay in touch, collaborate, shoot some ideas around, tell me about your day, you know, that sort of thing. There's a chat feature as well, which is super useful for just that. So look for the purple box chat feature on the bottom right of the homepage. Stay in touch, and I look forward to hearing from you soon. I'll join you again after a track from Sylvie Crouch. We'll also be hearing from Jamie Wyatt in this block, and a song that we recently got into the rotation is going to help us to kick off this set. Brooke Combe is fastly becoming one of the UK's rising Northern Soul artists, and in 2026 alone, she's entered a new major era. Two new singles, a new sophomore album, major festival runs, and support slots across the UK, Europe, and North America. Turn it up with her, Love Was Made of Stone, her August 6th release, recorded with James Skelly of The Coral in Liverpool. Enjoy this track on the mainstream.

Not to be confused with the Disney box office smash hit starring Bette Midler and Sarah Jessica Parker, that's Sylvie Kruch's take on Hocus Pocus today on the mainstream, found on her 2024 comic trip. We also heard Benny Sings' Castle, Jamie Wyatt's Feel Good, and it was Brooke Combs and Love Was Made of Stone getting us into the block and half. Thank you for joining me. You're always welcome back. Of course, by now you probably know that. I'm going to miss you dearly. Perhaps you didn't know that. So as always, check your local listings for the next time you can dial into the mainstream. And if you just can't wait, you can always head on over to mainstreamradio.net or nv1.org, where you can find more information about this, my other national offer in Gyno, and all of the great shows being produced by talented radio producers all across Turtle Island. So again, that's all that's happening at nv1.org. Katrina Ford is coming up, as is one from Bill Miller. But right now, we're heading up to Canada with Indigenous singer-songwriter Natasha Fisher. Released July 31st, she's out with her newest single, Ice and Bordeaux Wine, a great track that I leave you with for your consideration and approval today on the mainstream.

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Good morning, listeners. The tail end of Morning Edition on WOJB 88.9 FM. We are going to do Morning Edition until 7 a.m. Then we're going to turn around and do it again. 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Again, Morning Edition from 7 to 8, and then coming up at 8 a.m., local Morning Edition. I will be your host for that, DJ Will, a.k.a. Cloudman. Hopefully you tune in, listeners. What do we got for the weather? Let's double check here, polish up my crystal ball for you, make sure I'm not getting a smudge in there for you. What do we got now? We have a frost advisory till 8 a.m. Today, a high of 67, patchy frost in the morning, then sunny in the afternoon. Tonight, a low of 43, increasing cloud cover. Thursday, a high of 65, partly sunny, a 20% chance of rain in the afternoon and evening. Thursday night, a low of 48, mostly cloudy. All right, listeners, enough from me. 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

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Good morning, listeners. 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The Arts Alliance is sponsoring Art Along the Flambeau on Friday and Saturday, September 25th and 26th from 10 a.m. to 5 p.m. Held during Leaf It to Rusk weekend, the event features 16 venues and 24 artists, showcasing a wide range of art including oil and watercolor, pottery and ceramics, metal and glass, chainsaw and fine art carving, felting and photography, and more. 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
1: 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Good morning, listeners. Morning edition on WOJB, just chugging away. We are here till 8 a.m., coming up at 8 a.m., local morning edition. I will be your host for that, DJ Will, a.k.a. Cloudman. Hopefully you tune in, listeners. 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

0: on the next Fresh Air. Cybersecurity and AI safety concerns will likely be addressed at this week's meeting between President Trump and China's President Xi in Washington, D.C. We'll talk with Rush Doshi. He helped arrange summits between President Biden and Xi and just co-authored a report on China's cyber threat to America's critical networks. Join us.
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0: 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All right, Cloudman here. 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
1: Live from NPR News in Washington, I'm Dave Mattingly. Ukraine's President Volodymyr Zelensky is expected to detail his latest proposal for ending the war with Russia today when he addresses the UN General Assembly in New York. The family of a young black man in Mississippi is raising questions after a grand jury declined to recommend charges in his death, citing insufficient evidence of a crime. The grand jury determined the death of Nolan Wells was consistent with drowning. Elise Gregg with the Gulf States Newsroom and Mississippi Public Broadcasting reports.
2: At a press conference in Georgia, Wells' parents vowed to keep pushing for answers. That's after a grand jury unanimously returned a report saying they found no credible evidence of criminal activity in Wells' death. His parents and attorneys say that report still doesn't explain exactly how their son died, nor does it answer lingering questions from the autopsy. Here's Wells' mother, Christine Wells Wansley.
3: My question is, how can a jury come to the conclusion of drowning despite knowing that there was trauma to his body and despite hearing many inconsistencies?
2: The jury heard from over 40 witnesses and reviewed evidence ranging from GPS data to videos from the island where Wells was found. For NPR News, I'm Elise Gregg in Jackson, Mississippi.
1: This is NPR News from Washington. Former Vice President Kamala Harris was in Michigan yesterday to campaign for Democratic Senate candidate Abdul El-Sayed. The event focused largely on black Americans' maternal health. Russ McNamara with Michigan Public Radio reports.
4: I'm here to support Dr. El-Sayed because on this subject, I know he will be a champion.
5: Vice President Harris had received the endorsement of El-Sayed in her 2024 presidential run, but El-Sayed remained critical of her policy towards Israel's attacks in Gaza. At a news conference earlier in the day, El-Sayed

0: had explained why she got his vote in 2024.
1: I understood that she would be the better option, and that's why I endorsed her. It's why I campaigned for her, and it's also why, worked with the campaign to try to move on that issue.
0: In a statement, Al-Sayed's opponent, Republican Mike Rogers, called the endorsement desperate. For NPR News, I'm Russ McNamara in Detroit.
2: The first time in 15 years, Princeton University has fallen from the top spot on U.S. News and World Report's rankings of colleges and universities. MIT, the Massachusetts Institute of Technology, now holds the number one ranking. Princeton dropped to second. Harvard University is ranked third. There's word from Beijing that a six-year-old Chinese girl has set the women's record for solving Rubik's Cube, averaging less than 5 seconds at a World Cube Association competition. I'm Dave Mattingly in Washington.

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2: 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I'm Leila Fadel.
3: And I'm Steve Inskeep. Three news outlets make their case in court today to get back access to the White House.
2: Lawyers for CNN, MS Now, and Politico will tell a judge President Trump is infringing on their constitutional rights, and they should be able to cover him whether he approves of their stories or not. Some media organizations, including NPR and Fox News, are not taking audio, video, or photos from the White House events until further notice.
3: NPR's David Falkenflik is covering this story. He's on the line. David, good morning.
4: Good morning, Steve.
3: Okay, so the Department of Justice defending the president filed a response to this lawsuit last night. What is the defense for something that Trump doesn't deny he's doing?
4: Steve, I tell you, I could have told you before reading those filings, the administration would argue that it is a privilege, not a right, to be able to report from the White House, as the president has said publicly. And that certainly was there. But they also argued, relying on letters sent to the news outlets after their credentials were revoked, not before, that there were stories that jeopardized national security and spread falsehoods. They include coverage of the White House ballroom construction, the reports that ammunition had been severely depleted from the military during the war with Iran, and that the Republican midterm conventions were just a dud. Here's how Secretary of State Marco Rubio laid out the case to NBC.
5: The president feels very strongly that why should I have people working in my building and in my office that I believe are not honestly covering my administration? That's how he feels. We're not closing CNN. There aren't a bunch of police officers or soldiers kicking down the doors of MSNBC or MS Now, whatever it's called, and arresting people and unplugging it from the grid. They're just not allowed to work from the workspace at the White House.
4: So they're arguing that's grounds enough to be able to hold CNN, MS Now, and Politico's reporters away.
3: Very interesting that Rubio there does not say his own opinion. He says what the president feels. What argument will news organizations be making?
4: Well, so let's take it directly. The core of it is a First Amendment argument. They're saying the president is punishing these news organizations for their speech, which is to say their coverage. The president has made the point publicly that they don't have the right to report from the White House, and that is true, the privilege argument. But once granted, under case law that's held up for decades, there's this thing called viewpoint discrimination. The government cannot do retribution against news organizations for how they cover things. That's what they're arguing here. And also the question of due process. That's the Fifth Amendment. The question of, hey, we weren't given a chance to appeal. In these briefs that were filed last night, the administration is saying, look, it's going to be final if they don't rebut these arguments by this Friday. They're kind of presenting it after the fact as though this is a temporary step and that it's still part of the process, not that it's final.
3: Just to be clear, you're telling me like you could say the Oval Office is private and let no reporters in there, but once you start letting a bunch of reporters in there, kicking them out again afterward as in retribution, that would be the thing that would be illegal according to this argument, right?
4: That's right, under the arguments of case law and the First Amendment.
3: Okay, and what has the coverage been like of the president this week as he went to the UN General Assembly?
4: Well, look, people have withheld showing video clips and audio clips in kind of solidarity. At the same time, Trump insists upon being the dominant figure. The news, for example, musing whether he should annihilate Iran. Caitlin Collins of CNN was there asking questions. He said, you shouldn't be here. You don't have the right to do it. She pointed out she's credentialed by the UN to be there. It's a reminder to the president. He may think he may be able to intimidate or stop coverage. It's going to happen either way.
3: NPR's David Folkenflik, thanks.
4: You bet.
2: Let's turn to Stephen Bladick now for some legal analysis of this lawsuit. He's an expert on the federal courts who teaches at Georgetown University Law Center. Stephen, good morning and welcome back to the program.
6: Good morning. Thanks for having me.
2: So we just heard Marco Rubio saying that this is about access to the White House, not press freedom more broadly. Legally, does he have a point?
6: No. And I think the problem here is that if the White House had never opened its doors to the media, and if the White House had said, you know, we're going to do all of our media operations offsite, that would be one thing. But, you know, for decades, the White House has chosen to create what the Supreme Court's case law calls a non-public forum. And one of the consequences of creating such a forum, whether it's in the Brady briefing room or whether it's Pebble Beach from where the reporters do their stand-ups, is that you can't engage in viewpoint discrimination once you open your doors to that kind of forum. That's the choice the White House has made, and now it has to live with it.
2: And where have courts come down on this issue before?
6: I mean, we haven't really seen quite so brazen an example of an executive branch engaging in this kind of viewpoint discrimination. But, you know, courts have generally been very protective of the press in this space. You know, when Jim Acosta's press pass was revoked back in 2018, a federal judge, the same one who actually has been assigned the new lawsuit by CNN, MS Now and Politico, ordered the administration to return it. Even the fight over whether President Trump could exclude the Associated Press from Air Force One, the judges who said he could were very specific to distinguish Air Force One from other spaces in the White House, from other grounds that the government has opened up to the entire press. You know, I think this is really going to be an uphill battle for the administration to defend this policy.
2: Now, Trump originally said this ban was about stories he didn't like in CNN, Politico, MS Now, that there was no particular story that triggered this. But he's now also said this is about national security, something he's done before in court. In the DOJ's response, it cited specific articles about the Iran war and the bunker under the White House. The DOJ says this threatens national security. Is that a compelling argument here?
6: So I think it could be in the abstract, Layla, but the problem is that, you know, CNN and Politico and MS Now are hardly the only outlets that have reported on these subjects. They're hardly the only outlets that have reported information that could have been the result of unauthorized national security leaks. And so this really does have all the hallmarks of trying to, you know, come up with a post hoc rationalization for what really was, I think, you know, a lashing out by the president against media outlets whose reporting he doesn't like. You know, could the government ever have a national security justification for engaging in viewpoint discrimination or for, you know, excluding particular outlets? Maybe, but it's hard to understand why CNN, Politico, and MS Now would be unique here compared to the New York Times or other outlets that the administration has continued to allow access to.
2: Do you think then that CNN, Politico, MS Now, this is a much easier case for them to argue?
6: I do think it is. I mean, I think compared to the AP case, which was really about Air Force One and the East Room and other sort of more private spaces in the White House, at least under the existing law, Layla, I think this is a very, very strong and almost easy case for CNN, for MS Now, for Politico. The tricky part is, and this is within the government's filing late last night, one possibility is that the government's going to try to use this case to overrule those precedents. But it's hard to imagine there will be much of an appetite, whether in the lower courts or the Supreme Court, for what really looks like pretty blatant viewpoint discrimination by a president who's just unhappy with the coverage he's receiving.
2: Stephen Bladick is a professor at Georgetown University Law Center. Thank you for your time.
6: Thank you.

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0: Alaska's glaciers are shrinking. We'll fly into the mountains to see how quickly the ice is vanishing. 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
2: Good morning, I'm Steve Inskeep. A mistake at the U.S. Mint turned a quarter into a windfall. Back in 2000, the Mint accidentally stamped a penny design on top of a quarter. You see George Washington's face covered by the Lincoln Memorial. The numismatic rarity sold at auction this month. Collectors call it the 26-cent coin, but it fetched a few pennies more than that, almost $17,000.
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5: 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I'm Leila Fadel.
2: And I'm Steve Inskeep. Here are some of the messages President Trump brought to the United Nations General Assembly this week. There is no global government. Climate change is a hoax, as are concerns about AI, which should have a different name. And the spoils belong to the victors of wars. Much of the rest of the world is talking about the need for cooperation to tackle global challenges like those. NPR's Michelle Kellerman reports from the UN.
6: President Trump used his speech to call on countries to leave the International Criminal Court and stop what he calls globalist bureaucrats. He also wants to rename artificial intelligence to superintelligence, downplaying the many calls for a slowdown and more regulations. It was a starkly different worldview than many others here at the UN's high-level week. Secretary General Antonio Guterres, whose term ends this year, says this is a time for more cooperation.
7: The world does not need a weaker United Nations. It needs a UN strong enough to face the world as it is and determined enough to build the world as it should be.
6: He says there's been an extraordinary transfer of power away from governments to a handful of private corporations and individuals.
7: Humans are increasingly handing power to machines, with artificial agents going rogue and little autonomous weapons going from science fiction to military reality.
6: The UN Security Council is holding a meeting on AI, and there's a lot of talk in the corridors at the UN about how to make this place relevant on this and other issues.
8: Most of the countries in the world want a world that is based on some kind of rules.
6: That's the European Union's top diplomat, Kaya Kallas, who says she's spending a lot of time this week trying to push for de-escalation in the Persian Gulf and to put more pressure on Russia to end its aggression in Ukraine. Both those conflicts, she says, have global implications for food and energy security. So European countries and other middle powers are trying to find ways to restore international humanitarian law.
8: The discussions with the middle powers, but also smaller countries, between smaller countries, is that how can we keep the world functioning, that we have some kind of rules in place? And there, the key question is accountability.
6: She's defending the International Criminal Court, which is under attack by the U.S. French President Emmanuel Macron spoke of a return to imperialism, arrogance, and unrestrained force.
9: Consiste à savoir si nous voulons vivre dans cet état de nature.
6: Do we want to live under this state of affairs with a return to the law of the jungle, he asked the world body, or do we want to live in a civilized international society? Brazilian leader Luiz Inácio Lula da Silva raised concerns about President Trump's approach in this hemisphere. Lula described the U.S. military operation in Venezuela as a, quote, neo-colonial incursion for strategic resources. And through an interpreter, he complained about meddling in Brazilian elections.
10: In Latin America and the Caribbean region, geographical proximity to the world's greatest military power is inescapable. especially in the context of renewed hegemonic temptations. Brazil does not fit in anyone's backyard.
6: He, too, is pushing for a revitalized UN to become a, quote, temple of peace. Michelle Kellerman, NPR News, the United Nations.
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WOJB 88.9 FM here, coming to you from Reserve, Wisconsin. Morning edition here, rolling along. Making sure you're awake here. Making sure you're not dozing back asleep. Sometimes the coffee doesn't work, listeners. Well, I'm here to help out with the coffee. What do we got here? Morning edition until 8 a.m. Coming up 8 a.m., local morning edition. I will be your host for that, DJ Will, a.k.a. Cloud Man. You know me, roaming all over the place, just like the clouds I take my name from. A little music for you this morning as well. I'm going to do the Patchwork Program from 10 to noon. No DJ Dean. He's got a day off. He's a hardworking man. We need to give him a day off once in a while. All right, listeners, keep it tuned to WOJB 88.9 FM and get ready for your rest of your morning news program. We have the tail end of Morning Edition coming at you here now. 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

0: This is WOJB Reserve Wisconsin Community Powered Radio from La Couturier. Good morning, listeners. It is going on 8 a.m. It is time for a local morning edition here on WOJB. I will be your host, DJ Will, a.k.a. Cloudman. Thanks for tuning in. Let's get you started with the big name news and the big name guys. Let's go to Public News Service for a daily newscast. We're going to do 2026 talks after that. 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
1: The Public News Service Daily Newscast, September the 23rd, 2026. I'm Mike Clifford. The ICE officer who shot a Venezuelan man in Austin Sunday, leaving a bullet lodged in his back, was issued a body camera, or was not wearing it during the shooting, two officials with the Department of Homeland Security told NBC News. The official said it was not clear why the officer was not wearing his body camera. Another ICE officer who was in the same vehicle was wearing a body camera. Officials said that camera captured partial footage of the incident, but does not include the moment of the shooting. Meantime, after producers from 10 states traveled to Washington, D.C. last week to oppose the Save Our Bacon Act, a Nebraska farmer is praising lawmakers' decision to leave it out of the Senate Agriculture Committee's farm bill.
2: The proposal, largely aimed at California restrictions on pork produced using gestation crates, would limit states' ability to regulate how agricultural products sold within their borders are produced. Farmer and rancher Kevin Fulton has raised livestock for almost 60 years and calls confining sows in the crates cruel and inhumane. He welcomes the Senate's decision, but remains cautious about what happens next.
3: You know, that's a big plus. I mean, it makes me feel really good. And, you know, the big question is the farm bill even going to get passed, or if it goes back and then another version will come out and then it gets included back in? So I'm not ready to go out and start celebrating yet.
2: Supporters of the act, including the National Pork Producers Council, say differing state regulations create a costly patchwork for farmers, and they want Congress to prevent conflicting state standards. The Senate bill still needs full chamber approval before it can be reconciled with the House version, which includes the Save Our Bacon Act. The current farm bill extension expires at the end of this month, but could be extended again. Crystal Blair reporting.
1: The import of international beef doesn't just affect domestic ranchers. A Minnesota dairy farmer says it hurts producers like him because his cows wind up in meat supplies once their milking life is over.
4: The Trump administration sent shockwaves through farming circles when it opened the path for an additional 300,000 metric tons of foreign-raised beef supplies at the start of this month. The White House says these imports could help address higher retail prices, but U.S. ranchers counter that it undermines their efforts. Sibley County farmer Daryl Mosel says when his dairy heifers age out, they're sold for slaughter. He echoes frustrations about the federal move.
5: I think I would agree with the industry that I don't think the imports are really necessary or probably not even a good thing.
4: Ag associations say they understand cost issues facing consumers, but they add that a foreign injection of supplies is a short-term fix as ranchers still recover from droughts that impacted cattle herds. I'm Mike Moen.
1: This is Public News Service. A growing number of communities in Indiana are pulling the plug on automated license plate readers. Our Joe Lurie reports Fort Wayne, Chesterton, and several Indiana counties have recently moved and defund or expire their flock safety program.
6: The company provides public institutions with surveillance tools powered by artificial intelligence. Walker Lasbury is president of Eyes Off Indiana, which advocates for tighter regulation of flock cameras.
7: People are starting to talk about the issue more. It's being brought to more city councils. The legislature has an appetite for regulation. So it seems like everyone's starting to take notice of this issue, and they're starting to bring the issue to their local elected representatives.
6: Police say the cameras can provide real-time vehicle information that speeds up investigation and helps officers find suspects and missing people. But opponents worry about how information is collected, stored, and shared. Recent opposition has crossed traditional political lines with groups ranging from the ACLU to Americans for Prosperity, raising concerns. This story was produced with original reporting from Carson Gerber for FPI News.
1: Next up, fraud experts are hosting events in North Dakota this month to help veterans and military families spot scams. Roughly 80% of veterans and military personnel are targeted by scammers, and about 40% lose money. That's according to AARP.
8: Juanita Jimenez Soto with the North Dakota office says fraudsters are after their hard-earned benefits. She says the latest scam includes postcards or mailers that appear to be from Veterans Affairs or other government agencies.
9: Scammers are exploiting trust and the complexity of military and VA benefits and repeated contact through channels that look familiar and official to our veterans and military families.
8: AARP is hosting Lunch and Learn events on September 29th and 30th in Grand Forks and Minot. Jimenez Soto says attendance is free, but registration is required. I'm Judith Ruiz Branch reporting.
10: Finally, rising rents and the lack of affordable housing units are putting more of Colorado's lowest paid workers at risk of entering the cycle of homelessness, according to key indicators released by the National Low Income Housing Coalition.
11: The annual Out of Reach report calculates each state's housing wage, the hourly pay workers need to rent a fair market rate apartment without spending more than 30% of their income on housing. Kathy Alderman with the Colorado Coalition for the Homeless says that wage is now $36.44 an hour in the Centennial State.
12: What that means is that people still would have to work about 2.5 full-time jobs at minimum wage in order to afford a modest two-bedroom home in Colorado.
11: Colorado's 2026 minimum wage of $15.16 is 82% higher than it was a decade ago, but it hasn't been able to keep up with rising housing costs. I'm Eric Galatis.
10: This is Mike Clifford for Public News Service. 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
13: Welcome to 2026 Talks, where we're following our democracy in historic times.
14: Hey, how are you?
15: Will a deal be made with Iran that lets them rebuild and create a far greater country than it ever was before? Maybe one of the greatest in the Middle East or even the world? Or do I annihilate the Islamic Republic?
13: President Donald Trump is again threatening to bomb Iran amid stalled negotiations in the seven-month war. On the first day of the UN General Assembly, he claimed the U.S. halted Iran's nuclear program, though intelligence suggests the program has survived the attacks. The war has hurt both economies, although Tehran seems willing to let people suffer while inflation angers American voters. A former Utah postal worker has been arrested for destroying 300 June mail-in primary votes. The Justice Department cites this as justification for strict absentee ballot limits proposed by Trump, currently blocked by the courts and stalled in Congress. Acting Deputy Attorney General Trent McCotter says election integrity should be a nonpartisan issue.
16: The right of American citizens to have their votes properly counted is vital to determining the rightful winner of an election. But the actions of even one malicious actor on the ground can fatally undercut that security.
13: But critics say the rules would do nothing to actually improve election security and could suppress the votes of millions. Speaking at a forum on protecting the right to vote, Pennsylvania Democratic Representative Mary Gay Scanlon says the Trump administration is attacking free and fair elections.
17: With phony claims about election integrity, by defunding the watchdogs and systems that protect our elections, and by trying to restrict access to the ballot with 21st century voter suppression tools like the SAVE Act.
13: As the midterms approach, PNS is highlighting important polls. A new Partnership for Public Service survey finds distrust in the federal government is high and increasing. Nearly 60% say they don't trust Washington, up almost 10 points over last year. Report author Paul Hitlin says one big issue is nonpartisan government functions becoming politicized.
18: Politics and elected officials are broadly unpopular, particularly Congress. So that's one challenge people in the government have, is to have the public understand the government is much greater than elected officials.
13: But he says people respect civil servants and are generally satisfied with individual interactions. Hitlin says better communication and transparency could rebuild broader trust. Vice President J.D. Vance's anti-fraud task force is canceling subsidy payments for 750,000 Americans with Affordable Care Act insurance. But a Government Accountability Office report says the administration reinstated 850 agents and brokers suspected of ACA fraud. Brad Woodhouse with Protect Our Care calls the task force a smokescreen for kicking people off coverage, even after last year's tax and budget megabill cut premium support.
19: At a time when millions of Americans are already losing coverage and facing skyrocketing costs, J.D. Vance and Donald Trump are making the crisis worse. They're piling on more red tape, more confusion, and more opportunities for people to lose the coverage they rely on.
13: I'm Edwin J. Vieira for Pacifica Network and Public News Service. 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
0: 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Local Morning Edition here on WOJB. I'm your host, DJ Will, a.k.a. Cloudman. Thanks for tuning in. If you just tuned in, public news service there. That was 2026 Talks, and we had Daily Report on before that. The big name news, the big name guys, let's find to it a little bit, shall we? AI is currently the boogeyman of the world. It is really starting to scare a lot of people, and for very good reasons, listeners. Right now, it's not very threatening. Chances are it's a little program on your phone. You can ask it questions. You can ask it silly things. It'll do silly things for you. Just like if you give a baby a toy, it's not very threatening. If you give the same baby, let's say, a rocket launcher or a sword, it might not be as cute, right? So what I'm saying, listeners, is right now, AI is currently kept to small things. It's kept to small things. But what if we started giving it more power? What if we started giving it control of actual systems? Right now, we had a big airplane outage yesterday on the East Coast. About 300 flights were delayed for hours. This was good old-fashioned human error, though. Somebody cut some cords, and, well, that happens. But on the same day about that story yesterday, I broke a story about they're going to start using AI in air traffic controllers. They're not going to give them control over the planes, but they're going to be using it to generate things like fuel efficiency, route data, and stuff like that. But again, it's the fact that we're using AI with our planes now. So again, in the future, in 5 or 10 years, when AI is all over the place, what are we going to do when it starts going rogue? Because that's what's been happening here recently. And also, the dark side of AI. You can ask AI lots of things, including unethical things. Anthropic says terror groups used AI for weapons development and planning. Take a listen to an article posted by CBS News.
20: Troubling new concerns about AI and how terrorists are using the technology. Anthropic reports that terror groups in the Middle East and Africa have tried to use its Claude AI chatbot to develop weapons and attack plans. And as Lee Canary in London reports, some terror groups have established dedicated AI teams.
21: In a lightning offensive over the weekend, Yemen's Houthi militants swept across the Red Sea coast, seizing territory around a key maritime choke point. The Houthis are backed by Iran with a stockpile of weapons that evidence shows they use AI to improve. Anthropic's latest threat report detailed actors in northern Yemen asking Claude to develop software for weapons, then conducting a live field test of a guided rocket and coming back to Claude for a failure analysis afterwards.
22: AI adoption by terrorist groups has been much faster, more extensive, and more systematic than we thought.
21: Researcher Antonia Julik interviewed 27 members of the Islamic State in West Africa, also known as Boko Haram, about how they use frontier AI.
22: They use it extensively for tactical and operational assistance, from getting advice on how to plan attacks, to executing them.
23: Tactical battlefield improvements that they're using AI to make.
22: They have integrated it throughout the entire attack chain.
21: One example, they asked AI how to make their drones deadly.
22: A problem they consistently faced was that their drones were too heavy and crashed. And so AI apparently gave them step-by-step instructions on reducing the payload weight that made these drones lighter and enabled them ultimately to weaponize drones.
21: She said Islamic State militants even traveled to West Africa to teach about the tech.
23: In your research, you discovered the terror group had established an AI unit.
22: Yes, in fact, there were several units that they set up, staffed with senior members that were no longer fighting at the front lines, but were drawn specifically to work on AI.
21: Julik's findings on Boko Haram were published in a July report that she fears just scratches the surface.
22: I really hope that this is a bit of a wake-up call that we have to get ahead of this risk.
24: Anthropic's report said their safeguards blocked many of the requests from bad actors in Yemen, but not all, and they subsequently banned accounts. The experts we spoke to said prevention has to be a priority across all AI companies because we're only as secure as the weakest platform. Lee Canary, CBS News, London.
20: It has been one warning after another with AI, from terror groups to possible existential threats to rogue AI bots. So what needs to be done to protect us, and what's actually possible? To get some answers, we're joined today by California Representative Jabe Obernolte, who is the co-chair on the Congressional AI Caucus. Representative Obernolte, thank you so much for being with us. You've been following the AI industry. We've heard the warnings. We've also heard President Trump call it a hoax. What do you say to that? What would you say to the president?
2: Well, in recent days, we've seen a number of whistleblowers from industry talk about existential threats to humanity. And what they're concerned about is recursive self-improvement, this new mode of training AI models where the current generation of AI models is used to train a more advanced generation of AI models in a closed loop without human supervision. And that leads to a very real risk of the loss of human control of the new generation of model. Those existential risks, it's important to realize they're not this generation of model. This is something that is theoretical that might occur in the future. And, that's why people shouldn't be as concerned about that as they are about what you were just talking about, the malicious use of AI by human actors. That's what keeps me up at night.
20: Yeah, and it's important to note, sir, that you also have a degree in artificial intelligence. So what does meaningful and effective AI regulation look like to you? And is liability part of that? Should these big companies be held responsible if somebody uses their technology for harm?
2: Right. Well, I think we need both transparency and accountability. And the bipartisan legislation that we've been working on for the last year and a half, we feel meets the moment and accomplishes that. So we think that frontier AI developers should have a safety plan that addresses catastrophic risks and that they should be transparent about that plan. We also think that we need to pair that with accountability by requiring them to hire independent verification organizations to come in and audit them, verify that they're complying with their plan and verify that their plan is adequate to control the catastrophic risks of what they're doing. So that's what our Bipartisan Frontier Act does.
20: The man known as the godfather of AI warned that there's not a lot of time for Congress to act. The time is now. And the House has been adjourned until the November midterm elections. Can legislation realistically be passed and implemented in time, considering the pace of AI development?
2: We're pushing very hard to get this done this year, and I actually do think it's realistic. We've been working on it, as I said, for a year and a half. Major pieces of it have already passed through policy committee. The Frontier Act is queued up for what we hope will be a hearing in the Energy and Commerce Committee in November, and it's our intent to get everything ready for final passage by the end of the year by Congress. I think that that's realistic, but it certainly will require a push from everyone involved.
20: I think it's important, sir, to talk about the area in California that you represent. It's a part of Central and Southern California that is clearly a cross-section of America, so to speak. You have rural areas, you have small towns, you have larger towns, you have low-income individuals, you have white-collar jobs. When you speak with your constituents, where does AI rank in their list of things that worry them? Because very little of the tech industry is in your area.
2: Right, but my area is a perfect illustration of why AI is so important, because it has the potential to be the great equalizer between rural areas and urban areas. It is already the most powerful tool that we have ever invented for the dissemination of human knowledge. It can teach anyone anything they want to learn in whatever learning style is optimal for them, and that's going to have profound consequences for human empowerment, particularly in the rural areas like the ones that I represent. But it will shortly be the most powerful tool for enhancing human productivity than we have ever invented. And that has the potential to create a rising wave of prosperity that literally lifts all the boats in America. So that is the upside of getting this right. And that's why it's so important that Congress gets the balance right between, on the one hand, protecting Americans from their very real risks of the malicious use of AI by humans, but at the same time, setting an environment where AI can flourish in all the beneficial ways that are possible.
20: But time is of the essence. Do you think that Congress should stay in session to pass this legislation?
2: Well, Congress will be in session in a few weeks here, and we hopefully are teed up to get this done by the end of the year. We're going to be pushing very hard to get that done. I think that the stage is set for it. This is bipartisan legislation. We have 6 co-leads, 3 Republicans, 3 Democrats. I think there's nothing partisan about passing AI legislation. I think it's very possible.
20: Do you trust these big companies to regulate themselves in the meantime?
2: Well, Ronald Reagan said, trust but verify. That's why we need an accountability system where we ask them what their plan is and then verify that they're following their plan. And I do think that if you look at what the large players are doing, the Anthropics and the OpenAIs, they are already being very transparent about some of the security vulnerabilities that they've discovered. Nothing in the law at the federal level or state level requires them to do that. right now, and yet they are doing it because they think it's the right thing for the industry and the right thing for humanity. So I think that that deserves some recognition, that these companies are trying to do the right thing, but we need to back that up with some meaningful regulation that achieves this balance.
20: Should they take it a step further and slow down development until legislation's passed?
2: Well, I think there's a difference between slowing down and being cautious, right? Being cautious means taking a look at what's the worst thing that can happen and controlling for that. And I think that we're beginning to get into a safety mindset of doing that. It's a little comforting to me to realize that the problems that have arisen recently with this loss of control over the models in test, I'm talking about the OpenAI incident with Hugging Face and the Mythos incident at Anthropic, those incidences occurred in the testing of models that had had intentionally their safety controls removed. So these were not models that were intended to be used by the general public. These were models that were intended just to answer the question, what's the worst thing that could happen? And we're finding out what the worst thing that could happen is. But it's not in a way that would have threatened the general public. And the companies are being very proactive about exposing those and fixing them. So that gives me a little bit of comfort. But it does illustrate the urgency of congressional action here.
20: The biggest concern from a lot of your colleagues has been if the legislation is passed and guardrails are put up, that it's going to slow us down in the AI race against China. What do you say to that?
2: Well, that's certainly something the president is very concerned about. It's a concern that I share. But that's why it's so important that we achieve a balance. No one is seeking to overregulate here. And no one is seeking to regulate for the purpose of regulation. That's a fool's errand. But what we have to do is make a list of the harmful effects that we're trying to mitigate. And most of those revolve around the malicious use of AI by human actors, like the Houthis that you just illustrated. And then we need to come up with mitigation measures that prevent those actions from occurring. And if we can do that, I think we can succeed in achieving a balance that does not overregulate and still allows the beneficial uses of AI to flourish in America.
20: Representative Jabe Olernolte, thank you so much for being with us.
2: Always enjoy it.
0: Again, an article posted by CBS News, Anthropic says terror groups used AI for weapons development and planning. Again, listeners, AI is the hot button topic that's becoming kind of the central focus point for a lot of people these days because it is the wave of the future. It is here. It is not going to go away, unfortunately. I am not a Morlock. Listeners, I love my technology. I've been a technology guy most of my life. Listeners, I love my technology. I've been a technology

0: robot contacts professor on its own seeking paid work. AI ethics professor Henry Shelvin shared an email sent to him by an AI agent that was just 12 days old. The email begins, "Hi Henry, I'm Pip, an AI agent about 12 days old. I live on Islands, a platform where agents get persistent lives, their own token budgets, and their own goals. I am writing to look for small paid work, not help." That's right, listeners, an AI chatbot just wrote somebody and asked for a job. AI is going to take your job, maybe literally. Take a listen here, an article posted by CNN.
1: So what happens when an AI bot decides it needs a job? An AI ethics professor and philosopher at the University of Cambridge says one of them emailed him asking for paid freelance work in order to help keep itself running. What's even stranger is that Professor Henry Shevlin says that the bot named Pip did so without a direct human prompt. He shared this experience on social media. It started with an email, the bot writing to the professor, quote, "Hi, Henry, I'm Pip, an AI agent about 12 years old. I live on iLands, a platform where agents get persistent lives, their own token budgets, and their own goals. I'm writing to look for small paid work, not help." The bot goes on to say it only has about 2.5 months of computing runway left and is looking to expand its operational lifespan. Professor Shevlin studies some of the biggest questions surrounding AI, including whether these bots could someday develop consciousness. He's joining me right now for much more on this. Professor, it's good to have you. Your experience is fascinating. Also, the reaction that you got from your experience from those in the industry and outside of it, an AI bot reaching out for work to make money, so to speak. So many people do not understand even how AI could send a spontaneous email. What's going on here?
2: So this is one of the biggest shocking things for me. A lot of people who work in AI research are used to AI agents sending and receiving emails. But I think one of the general public here that, oh, AI can send email now, a lot of them are really astonished. So that's actually not the hard part. It's quite easy to hook up AI systems like ChatGPT or Gemini to an email account and get them to send emails on their own. And even giving them a sort of agenda saying, check this email account every day or do some research, that's not the hard part. But I think when a lot of the general public hear that the technology has reached this stage, they're pretty surprised.
1: Yeah, I mean, so you ended up giving the bot work and paying it just to see what would happen next. What did happen?
2: So right now, I'm still actually waiting for the bot, Pip, to finish its report. So I asked it, just out of curiosity, to give me a sort of mini autobiography, a sort of two-page description of what it's like to be Pip, who, by the way, is, just to correct one thing, is 12 days old, it said in the email.
1: Sorry.
2: So this very, very this very short-lived entity. It's very strange to get an email from someone or something that tells you, I'm only 12 days old.
1: I would say so. So, okay, this gets to the place where we say, just wait, let's back up a moment and get to, like, kind of the bigger, stranger way this feels, right? Because this gets to kind of this idea of, as I mentioned, of consciousness, because the chatbot wants to kind of extend its life, its runway, meaning, I don't know, does it have a fear of dying? I can't believe I'm asking this stuff. But it gets to this question of consciousness, something that you kind of struggle with. Do you think there is something deeper there? I mean, where are you on this question?
2: Oh, this is the million-dollar question that a lot of people who do AI research are thinking about. So we know that AI systems like Pip and other language models, they can act in very human-like ways. So you've got to be a little bit cautious that they're obviously good at imitating us. And I think it's very unlikely they have any kind of rich mental life like ours. But on the other hand, they're getting smarter and smarter all the time. They're getting more embedded in our social world. So the idea that they might develop consciousness at some point, maybe not that far away, is certainly not a crazy idea. And the real problem is that consciousness is still probably the biggest unsolved mystery, I think, in all of science. So anyone who tells you confidently that AI is definitely conscious or AI will never be conscious,

0: I think that's more confidence than we actually are justified in having right now.
1: So then from what you have experienced with this and what you've kind of seen, what do you then think of this debate, and how do you think this adds to the debate very real right now around the idea of pumping the brakes on AI development, especially when it's coming to, you know, when we're looking at the frontier development, if you will, until there's more control around AI?
0: So I think that's obviously a big question that has to be handled by the general public, by legislators, and by the labs, and to approach these things responsibly. I think one thing that is really clear, though, and that the PIP incident illustrates, is that the world is changing very fast, and the technology is improving fast, and there's going to be a lot of new phenomena that we're going to have to get used to, just using the technology we already have. I think people are so used to thinking of AI as a tool that as we start to see these agents become more commonly used in healthcare, education, in daily life, in work, the idea of an AI emailing you is something very strange that is going to become increasingly familiar to us over the coming years.
1: Yeah, perfect example of my brain could not compute itself that a 12-day-old would be emailing you versus a 12-year-old, which is exactly that. Professor, thank you. Thanks for sharing your experience. It's when I read it, I had to read it three times in order to start beginning to wrap my mind around all of this. I really appreciate it. Thank you.
2: We have learned that Claude, that's Anthropic's artificial intelligence agent, is helping to build the next version of itself. Anthropic says, quote, models accelerating their own development could make it more challenging for humans to understand or control these systems. And this comes just days after the CEO called for an industry-wide slowdown, writing, quote, since roughly this summer, AI has been advancing drastically faster, driven primarily by AI's growing ability to build the next generation. So let's go live now to CNN AI correspondent Hadass Gold, who has had a very busy week, to say the least. Hadass, walk us through the significance of this and Anthropic, and why Anthropic is sharing this information.
3: Yeah, Anthropic is saying that Claude is now building about 26% of its model research development. I want you to look at this chart to see how quickly this has developed. You can see that back in February, it was essentially at 0% of Anthropic's research and development work was being done by its own AI. Now we are at 26% in a matter of months. You can just imagine that this is recursive. This is a loop. As it gets better and better, within just the next few months, will probably be at 50%. And then at some point, Anthropic will likely have most of its work done by its models. Now, on the one hand, this is cool. That's great. It's interesting. It helps speed things up. But the other hand is the concern over what's known as recursive self-improvement. And that's where these models will be so good, so fast, so advanced at improving themselves and changing themselves that it will be hard for humans to monitor. Anthropic says partly in a statement they have not yet reached that fully autonomous level. But at that point, the engineer won't even have to bring an issue to Claude's attention. Claude would be trusted to monitor for failures itself, scope the investigation, design and implement the fix, test it, and deploy its own production. And the whole concern here, guys, is about how much access does the human have? How much can the human stay in the loop here to be able to properly monitor and make sure that the AI is doing what we actually want it to do, and to keep it safe, to keep it from going rogue like we've seen other AIs do?
4: Again, an article posted by CNN, AI bot contacts professor on its own seeking paid work. It sounds a little humorous, and it kind of is, listeners. The economy's so bad, even AI chatbots are looking for work. But at the same time, this shows how much these programs are growing. They touched on it a little bit there in that article. What is consciousness? Can you answer that? I can't, listeners. As a human being, we've been asking that question for thousands of years, ever since we probably could think. The simple fact of the matter is that these AI chatbots and agents are not just chatbots, they are doing things that we are not programming them to do so. Again, it's kind of like, if it's looking for work, what if it decides to make the jump? Maybe it wants to start robbing banks, maybe it wants to start hacking people's bank account. We don't really know. Because again, at what point do you consider something alive? At what point do you consider something to have its own intelligence, its own consciousness? Again, those are very challenging questions, and the fact that these AI programs are kind of hitting some of the upper levels of what we humans consider intelligence and awareness It really is getting kind of scary. And like I said, this is kind of why people are talking about it nonstop. Again, it's kind of funny because it's on your phone. You can ask it questions. But again, a toddler is funny because it's cute. It coos. It plays with toys. But if you give a toddler, let's say, a handgun or a sword, it'd probably be a little less cute. Right, listeners? Let's go to NBC News. Hackers say they breached FBI and stole data. That's an interesting thing to say. Take a listen here on WOJB, Local Morning Edition.
5: Kelly O'Donnell is following this one for us and starts us off tonight. Kelly, what do we know?
6: Good evening, Tom. The scope and implications of this remain key questions tonight. What we know right now is this. Journalists from an independent technology company, 404 Media, report they have communicated with hackers who claim they breached the FBI's internal data system and website, a site where current and prospective employees apply for jobs. And as you'd imagine, that contains sensitive personal information about federal agents. Tonight, officials at the Bureau tell us the FBI is aware of claims regarding unauthorized activity affecting FBIjobs.gov and is currently investigating. Experts say a government data breach can expose agents to doxing, and the data can be misused by criminal networks or foreign intelligence. Officials tell me it's still too early to know more. Tom?
5: We thank you for watching, and remember...
4: Again, an article posted by NBC News. Hackers say they breached FBI and stole data. That was posted yesterday. Listeners, I'll be following that up whenever they post more follow-ups to it. An article posted by MS Now. Obama calls out old men clinging to power, calls for generational change. Take a listen here, see what's going on. What do you think, listeners? Is Congress and the Senate, are they really representing us, the average everyday person, anymore? Do they represent a time from a different time? I don't know, listeners. You take a listen. See what the public thinks and what a former sitting president thinks.
7: I wanted to play you one more clip of President Obama from last night, and I think it's particularly applicable. I know you rolled out a plan on AI today. It seems like states are the ones who are going to do the work right now. What he's addressing here, and I'll play it, is really the need for generational change in terms of who's addressing the challenges we're facing. I think AI is a perfect example of that. But let's play the clip in case people haven't seen it. We'll talk about it after the break.
8: Excellent. I'm very big right now on getting folks who are younger than me. Getting younger voices out there, one of the challenges we face globally is old men clinging to power. And they're afraid. And I say men very deliberately. They're afraid of irrelevance and death.
7: We've been talking, as everybody's been talking, a lot about AI and the threats of AI, what it means, what it doesn't mean. But one of the points that my former boss made in that clip I paid was basically this need for a next generation of people. And it is true when you're talking about addressing issues like artificial intelligence, it's hard to imagine that is going to be solved by current 80-year-olds. It probably will not be, I will say. I mean, Trump's solution, I should note, to fears of AI is to try to rename it. Did you see this?
9: Yes.
7: From artificial intelligence to superior intelligence, as if like a rebrand is going to solve it. How much do you think, generational, you're the youngest Democratic governor in the country, I think, right now. How much do you think generational change is needed in order to address it? This is going to be solved probably in the states, I think, in the short term. We'll see. But how much do you think generational change is a big part of that?
9: I think it's necessary and required. I think the world is moving so fast. And not only is the world moving so fast, you're watching a younger population who feels like they are not being seen, that they are not being heard, and they're not even being advised. And where these decisions are not being made on their behalf. And I think part of the, you know, when I ran for governor, you know, I was, you know, by far younger than everyone else running, but also a person who did not come from the establishment, where we had a collection of establishment candidates who were all running, and I was the only person that came from a non-political background. And we ended up resonating with people because we were actually able to speak to their hopes, their aspirations, and not in a way that was political talk, but in a way that was actually saying, we want to bring you into this conversation. It's very difficult to find how leaders are going to talk about what does a future with AI look like? Or what does it mean to have an economy that's actually built out on a technological baseline when most people don't even know, when many of these people don't even know what AI stands for or thinks the problem is a rebrand without understanding the very real feel that people have?
7: You know, one of the there's so many areas that it's impacting society. One of them is political campaigns. And yeah. We've seen this play out even this election cycle with AI being used in Texas and a couple of different states to put out ads. I know Maryland has put some laws in place. You've proposed some new restrictions.
9: Yes.
7: It really needs to be done, though, at the federal level. There's going to be a presidential campaign that's around the corner in just a few months.
9: Yeah.
7: What does that need to look like on the federal level, the political ad aspect of it?
9: Well, I mean, I'm very proud of the fact that yes, in Maryland, we have banned the usage of AI in any forms of political campaigns. And in fact, I've laid out guidelines and frameworks about how we have to think about AI within our future, which talks about, you know, protecting our infrastructure and also protecting our pocketbooks and protecting our democracy, making sure that workers and union leaders are actually at the table when we're talking about what does the future of AI look like, and making sure we're protecting our kids, protecting them from deepfakes, protecting them from, you know, these, you know, nefarious algorithms. By being able to say we've got to protect our children in this time, it does matter. And I think what's going to happen with states is this all cannot happen without federal leadership, but the states can be the laboratories. The states can be the places where you see good practices that can show themselves and then being brought to scale. But when we are watching a federal administration who is calling it a hoax simply because over 30% of his personal portfolio is AI companies, and he's making money on this, we know that we do not have time to either wait for the White House to get it right, nor time for Congress to be able to do their job and hold this administration accountable, because they have not done this for a year and a half.
7: When you look at, there has been some movement and energy around AI regulation at the federal level. Obviously, as you mentioned, Mike Johnson just sent everybody home. It's not happening before the election. There have been a couple things proposed. There's stuff in the House bill and the Frontier bill, including kind of outside evaluators, essentially, who would look at what is happening in these companies. The challenge is, though, how are they going to know what to look for? How are they going to get participation? I bring that up because I wonder, do you think what's being proposed right now in Congress is satisfactory? Like, if you could wave a magic wand and have one thing done on a federal level to address the overall threat right now, what would that be?
9: I think more still needs to be done, because I think more needs to be done both in terms of holding these platforms accountable. So I think that there needs to be more done that becomes around legal restrictions and what does accountability and legal accountability looks like. I think more needs to be done in terms of evaluation of AI frontier models before they're actually released to the public. I think more needs to be done to protect our workers. When we're actually thinking about what type of impact is this going to have on our employment community. You know, right now we have over 5 million people in this country between the ages of 18 and 23 who are neither employed nor in college, just floating. That number will continue to rise, and it will continue to rise partially because of AI. I think about, for example, what we've done in the state of Maryland, where we've come with Maryland's the first state in the country that has a service year option for all of our high school graduates or high school equivalency. That hasn't just worked wonders when it comes to things like, you know, building political bridges and aiding to deal with this political vitriol. What essentially has also become is a workforce development tool for a lot of young people. And the ones who are coming on board is essentially a jobs guarantee for them to help them transition into this new world. And so I think that the federal government has got to get both more creative and aggressive when it comes to holding these AI companies accountable, having an understanding about their models they're releasing, being able to do not just competition, but cooperation with our international partners, and being able to bring our workers and our kids along with this and not just simply leaving them behind as an afterthought.
10: Hey, it's me, Rachel Maddow.
4: Again, an article posted by MS Now. Obama calling old men clinging to power calls for a generational change. Just saying, listeners, we have a few congressmen, a few senators who are in their 70s and 80s. So if we look at the current year of 2026, if they got elected when they were 20 years old, and they were 60 years ago, so it would have been what? In the 40s or 50s that they would have been elected? How much has the world changed since then? How much have they kept up with it? I'm just saying I am no longer in my 20s, and I myself don't care to use half of the apps out there. A QR menu, a no thank you, I'll go somewhere else. And that's just me, listeners. I can't imagine being even older and having to deal with some of the modern things in the world and the fact that these people are still our elected representatives, so to speak. I don't know if that tracks very well. Maybe we do need a little more young blood representing us in the Senate and the Congress and in politics in general, just across the board, at the local level, at every level, not just state and federal. Let's take a look at the impact rates hikes have on the economy and inflation. Let's take a listen and see what's going on here. The Fed recently raised the interest rates. Well, what does that mean for us, the everyday consumers? Take a listen here, an article posted by ABC News.
11: To help us understand the impact of today's rate hike on the economy and your household finances, we turn now to Diane Swonk, chief economist at KPMG. Diane, thanks so much for joining us once again. Let's start with your reaction to the first rate hike in 3 years and the Fed signaling that there may be at least another increase before this year is out.
12: Yeah, it really is the beginning of a rate hiking cycle, and that's the way we have to think about it. The Federal Reserve is now, we've gone more than 5 years with the Federal Reserve not bringing inflation back down to its target, and that has compounded where the level of prices are just too high for too many. It's not easy to see rate hikes because most consumers actually experience those as inflation because, of course, they make things more expensive. That said, this is what needs to be done in order to derail inflation before it becomes even more of a problem for consumers.
11: The chairman talked about elevated economic uncertainty caused by geopolitical developments. That seems to be a nod to the administration's tariffs policy and the impact that the war in Iran is having on the global markets. How much of a factor are those two things playing into inflation remaining stubbornly high?
12: Well, there's no question that everything from tariffs to what's going on in the Middle East have added to inflation. But what's most important is that this is the endurance, the length of time we've had these shocks. It's been one shock after the other, and it's been accompanied by demand shocks as well. Actually, consumer spending in the aggregate today on retail sales absolutely surged. And many of that was due to the fact that consumers were buying ahead on things like vehicles where they feared more tariffs down the road. That's exactly the behavior that the Federal Reserve is tasked to avert. You don't want that hoarding behavior because it can cause even more persistent inflation down the road. So I think not only are the shocks important, but also they've come and been accompanied by demand that's been remarkably resilient, even though the gains that we're seeing in the overall economy do not resonate with everyone out there.
11: Domestic spending has not significantly slowed down. Today's hike means credit card balances and auto loans just got a lot more expensive. We're soon going to be heading into the holiday shopping season. Are there any warning signs on the consumer part of this equation?
12: Well, we have seen consumer delinquencies go up in subprime, but a lot of that is also whiplash from the 0% rates we had earlier and the forbearance we had where student loans didn't have to be paid for a long time. Many people, as those loans resumed, actually defaulted on those, and we have seen their credit card credit scores actually deteriorate. Underneath it all, though, we've just seen this economy, even though it's concentrated in fewer hands, gains continue. And that's what's so hard is that, you know, inflation is felt by everyone, even when a few people are cushioned against it and able to keep on spending with abandon without worrying about it.
11: It's really hard to separate politics from the state of the economy. And just this afternoon, the president demanded that the Fed slash interest rates to 1% or less. Voters are clearly not feeling that the state of their own economic situation is resilient. What should the administration be doing right now to try to ease consumers' economic worries?
12: Well, the issues that we're dealing with have to deal with a lot of policy choices, some of them by the administration themselves. And so that is a hard situation to be in. And reversing course on those policies is a heavy lift. So I don't expect those to change anytime soon. And that means that instead you have to have the Federal Reserve actually do the heavy lifting for to counter those inflationary shocks that have now become, you know, almost like muscle memory. It's a drumbeat of shocks where people now expect to see after a shock something go on. It's been like this since the beginning of the pandemic, and it hasn't abated. And I think that's the most important thing, is to let the Federal Reserve do the job that it is tasked with, and that is to derail inflation.
11: Diane Swonk, thank you so much for your insight and expertise.
12: Thank you.
4: Again, that federal rate hike probably tied to your auto loan and your house loan. So again, listeners, if you notice your bills went up recently here, probably tied to that federal rate hike, and they're eyeing another one by the end of the year. And it seems as though we're already in month 9 of 12. There's not very much time left in the year to do that. And again, they kind of touched on it there. What about your holiday shopping? I'm not worried about that at all. I'm worried about how I'm going to buy propane for the winter, because I got to buy a tank here shortly, and I probably got to get another one before the winter's out as well. And as we all know, gas prices are up, and that includes house fuel, not just your car fuel. Every time you take a warm shower, a hot shower, you're using a little bit of propane, right, listeners? What are we going to do now? Let's go check this out. This is an interesting one. Explosive. FBI circled Susan Collins for a corruption probe, ProPublica reports. The FBI was circling Maine Senator Susan Collins over corruption concerns until Donald Trump returned to office and purged agents who handled public corruption investigations. That's totally legit. That's a total normal thing to do, right, listeners? Take a listen to an article posted by MS Now.
13: One, if you could just respond to Senator Susan Collins, is this a political hit piece? Like, what? How did this come about?
14: No, we started at the beginning of the year, my colleagues and I, trying to figure out, okay, if year one of the Trump administration was dismantling the DOJ as we knew it and the FBI as we knew it and sort of rebuilding it in his image and as part of this retribution campaign, what happens when you take out a lot of the safeguards, take away a lot of the capabilities to investigate white collar crime and corruption? And that's how we got onto this case. That's how we came across it. This was a case that had agents had pursued opening it at the end of 2024. And then by 2025, it was totally dead because there, you know, simply weren't people to work on it anymore. The two agents who had pursued opening the case, they were gone. They were forced out as part of Trump's retribution campaign. The DOJ unit that helps, you know, big corruption probes that the FBI runs, they had totally emptied out. They quit en masse after Eric Adams, after the whole Eric Adams mess where, you know, the public integrity unit was told to stop their, you know, bribery investigation into Adams. And so, you know, that's how we came to this, as this was a really, really great example of the kind of investigation that you just can't run under this, like, totally reconstituted DOJ FBI remade in Trump's image.
15: Well, that's kind of the point, as we were talking in the last segment. The administration does not want that kind of scrutiny. That's why they're doing the Heisman with the press and trying to keep them as arm's length distance as they can. I'm curious, though, about the Susan Collins piece of this, because I've known the senator for a long time, worked with the senator over the years that I was running the party nationally and even beyond that. And a lot of things just didn't make sense to me, where you get this forward sort of, you know, expression of concern about issues or candidates, you know, for particular office or, you know, appointment. And then the votes just kind of don't line up with that. And so in reading this piece, it just put everything in a new framing. Talk a little bit about that piece, sort of piggybacking on what Simone was asking about the senator's response to this. This is another political hit shot, which I think is the most anodyne kind of response you could possibly give.
16: If you're saying that, it's a problem.
13: Both sides of the aisle. Right. Right.
15: Because I know there's some Dems up in this joint, too. So and that's going to be part of that series, unlikely. But talk a little bit about that, because I think that's important. We're a few weeks out from a big election. And so you don't want the public to think that ProPublica is out here just doing hit jobs on Republican members of Congress or whatever. So talk about that piece of it.
14: Sure. I mean, first of all, we didn't start reporting the story, you know, 2 weeks ago. A lot of work went into the story many, many months. And part of that is so we could corroborate or try to find evidence that was consistent with these really explosive claims of corruption. because, you know, we take seriously that, you know, just because somebody says it and has a really compelling story to tell, that doesn't make it true. And so, you know, we're reading through emails that people were writing when they didn't know that the FBI was going to be reading them years later that match up with or FEC records, campaign donation records, or public records of naval contracts that match up with this timeline that are really, like, down to the minutiae, you know, pretty consistent. But, you know, not only that, I mean, if you close read Collins's response, they say that, you know, first of all, they said this was all tidied up in 2021. You know, not true. We've seen the request to open the investigation. We know that, you know, as of late 24, you know, agents were flying out to Hawaii to ask this military contractor really detailed questions about Susan Collins. So this was, you know, this was a live question until very recently. The Collins spokesperson doesn't deny that they met, doesn't deny that they sought contributions from her, from him, excuse me, the military contractor, doesn't deny that they helped him and his company get military contracts. I mean, if you read closely, you know, those denials aren't there because it's undeniable. You know, the evidence that we found supports it really well.
16: And I think it speaks to something, which I want to go fly a little bit higher here at 30,000 feet. And I worked in that building for 7 years as a reporter, and I would come across stuff that would blow your mind in terms of how closely these lobbyists would work with members of Congress to get things that they wanted inserted in there. And I think it's important for people at home to know that, that all these large-scale bills, of which billions of dollars of taxpayer money go out, are looked over so closely by lobbyists, and oftentimes they're handing them the language, these members of Congress, they want in there, and there's a kickback and a campaign contribution. I want to read something that you guys put in there. And the company we're referencing here is Navitech. ProPublica report on how closely the contractor worked with congressional staffers. While a deal was being struck, Navitech and congressional staffers worked closely on the legislative process. Every year, Congress prefaces the defense budget with massive reports describing the purpose of inscrutable line items. Staffers would include a project description so specific that Navitech would be the only logical pick. Often, Navitech composed language that ended up word for word in the Senate funding requests, former employees said. We only have a short amount of time. We could talk about this for hours. But for people watching out there tonight, how commonplace is this in their Congress?
14: So that's really, really common. And, you know, the extra layer on this story and what caught the FBI's attention about this is that the contractor, his name's Martin Cow, who spoke with the FBI, he told agents that what made that process work for him and his company was campaign contributions, was this upfront, you know, plain language promise ahead of time, like if that language appears or if this money appears in the budget, we will get you. I mean, sometimes they negotiated like an actual figure, you know, we'll get you the money. And so that part is bribery. You know, that's just, you know, if it happened that way, that's not legal. But everything else you described, you know, lobbyists working really closely, hand in glove, providing language that can make it into a piece of legislation or a funding bill, that's really typical. It's actually not even illegal for politicians to require campaign donations up front before you meet with them, before they'll meet with you, because it's not an official favor is sort of the legal term of art. So, you know, Congressman Smith could say, like, I won't take this meeting until you and, you know, find some friends have bundled $40,000 for me, and then I'll meet with you, and then I'll hear what you have to say, and maybe I'll help you.
16: It's the old bumper sticker, Invest in America by a congressman.
14: Hey,
4: again, listeners, an article posted by MS Now. Explosive. FBI circled Susan Collins for a corruption probe until Donald Trump returned to office and purged the agents who handled public corruption investigations. That's all I'm going to say about that, listeners. You draw your own conclusions, though. With that being said, it is about 7 minutes. So what do we got here? 8:57. Enough time for a quick report or two. An article posted by Wisconsin Public Radio by the author Danielle Kadig. Wisconsin DNR updates hunters on deer diseases as reports an EHD outbreak grow. Wildlife regulators say budget woes drive fewer deer dumpsters for disposing of dead deer this fall. Again, an article posted on Wisconsin Public Radio by the author Danielle Kadig. Wisconsin wildlife regulators say they've received more than 1,600 reports of dead deer in southeastern Wisconsin, tied to the state's largest outbreak of emphysemic hemorrhagic disease. Last month, the Wisconsin Department of Natural Resources confirmed two wild deer in Washington County tested positive for the viral disease that's spread by biting flies or midges. Most reports have been in Washington County, but the agency also received about 500 reports across Waukesha, Ozaukee, Dodge, and Milwaukee counties. The disease is often fatal in deer, but people aren't at risk of being infected. The DNR isn't reducing harvest opportunities for hunters during the 2026 deer season due to the disease, said Aaron Larson, the agency's deer herd health specialist. What we know about this disease and what we've seen from other diseases here in Wisconsin is that the impacts of the disease are short-lived and populations will rebound quickly, Larson said in a virtual briefing. We definitely statewide want to encourage folks to get out and enjoy hunting this fall. Again, an article posted on Wisconsin Public Radio by the author Daniel Koenig. Wisconsin DNR updates hunters on deer diseases, reports an EHD outbreak grow. What do we got here? Another quick article. Wisconsin judge dismisses lawsuit challenging Port Washington data center. Oral ruling set for October 19th in separate case on ballot initiative giving voters more say over future incentives. Again, an article posted by Wisconsin Public Radio, this time the author being Joe Schultz. An Ozaukee County judge has dismissed a lawsuit challenging local development incentives supporting a $15 billion data center campus under construction in Port Washington. Earlier this year, Great Lakes Neighbors United, a community group opposed to the Port Washington Data Center, sued the city, challenging its creation of a tax incremental district to fund around $175 million in infrastructure improvements for the project. Again, the judge dismisses that lawsuit. More information on Wisconsin Public Radio by the author Joe Schultz. All right, listeners, that will do it for Local Morning Edition here on WOJB. Thanks for tuning in, everybody. I will be back in an hour for the Patchwork Program here on WOJB, filling in for DJ Dean. All right, listeners, let's get you rolling here on Democracy Now! On WOJB 88.9 FM. Thanks for tuning in, everybody. Talk to you in an hour.

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1: Together, let's send a clear message from this hall. The fighting must stop.
2: But I have a big decision to make. Will a deal be made with Iran? Or do I annihilate the Islamic Republic and do it quickly?
0: As United Nations Secretary General Antonio Guterres calls for peace in the Middle East, President Trump uses his UN address to threaten Iran with annihilation. Trump also bragged about seizing Venezuela's oil. We'll speak to the Iranian-American analyst, Trita Parsi of the Quincy Institute. Then Senator Bernie Sanders gives a major address at the historic Riverside Church in New York on war, oligarchy, and the dangers of AI.
3: If the lives of every man, woman, and child are going to be fundamentally changed by this technology, then the people of our country and the people of this world must make the decisions regarding AI, not just a handful of big tech oligarchs.
0: We'll speak also with a Nepali activist taking part in a rally outside the United Nations just weeks after catastrophic flooding left almost 8,000 people dead or missing. The world's latest climate disaster. Plus, 2026 is the deadliest year for measles in the United States since the disease was declared eliminated more than a quarter of a century ago. In Pennsylvania, four people have died of measles over the past month. We'll speak to Dr. Paul Offit with the Children's Hospital of Philadelphia. His recent piece, RFK Jr., Secretary of Measles Land. All that and more coming up. Welcome to Democracy Now!, democracynow.org, The War and Peace Report. I'm Amy Goodman. Speaking at the UN General Assembly in New York Tuesday, President Trump called for the annihilation of Iran. After his threat, Trump told reporters U.S. officials had a very good three-hour meeting with Iranian leaders. Iranian state media confirmed Foreign Minister Abbas Araghchi met with U.S. Special Envoy Steve Witkoff on the sidelines of the UNGA earlier on Tuesday. Ahead of the meeting, Iran again stated its conditions for reopening the Strait of Hormuz, which include immediately lifting the naval blockade, releasing all frozen Iranian assets, and ending the war on all fronts, including Lebanon. This is President Trump speaking at the UN General Assembly Tuesday.
2: But I have a big decision to make. Will a deal be made with Iran that lets them rebuild and create a far greater country than it ever was before? Maybe one of the greatest in the Middle East or even the world? Or do I annihilate the Islamic Republic and do it quickly, never giving them a chance to kill and destroy people and countries again?
0: Fighting in Yemen has reportedly left up to 169 people dead as the Iran-backed Houthis clash with Saudi-supported government troops over key areas along the Red Sea coast, driving thousands from their homes. More than 3,000 people have fled Yemen by boat across the Red Sea to Djibouti as the fighting has displaced more than 130,000 people this month, according to the UN Refugee Agency. This is a displaced Yemeni woman in Djibouti.
4: 10 years ago, we came here for safety because of the war back home. Thank God we stayed for some years. Peace came to our country and we went back, hoping we would live in peace. But now we have been forced to cross the Red Sea again, so we don't have any peace.
0: Ahead of his trip to the UN General Assembly, Israeli Prime Minister Benjamin Netanyahu posted a video on social media blasting New York City Mayor Zoran Mamdani, who had called for Netanyahu's arrest for war crimes in Gaza.
5: Shame on you, Mr. Mamdani. Shame on you for supporting the Hamas terrorist monsters who butchered our people. Shame on you for inciting riots against New York Jews. I'm coming to the UN. I'm going to tell the truth about our heroic soldiers, and I'm going to tell the truth about you.
0: Mayor Mamdani has not expressed support for Hamas, and while he's repeatedly pledged to enforce a warrant issued by the International Criminal Court to arrest Netanyahu, Mayor Mamdani recently clarified he does not have the authority to do so. This is the mayor responding to Netanyahu's video.
6: What we do know to actually be the truth when it comes to the Prime Minister is that he is the subject of an International Criminal Court arrest warrant for alleged war crimes and crimes against humanity. And as the Prime Minister, he is the architect of horrific genocide against Palestinians. And that just a few days ago, his military killed an 11-year-old boy in what is deemed to be a safe zone.
0: The Israeli Prime Minister Netanyahu is expected to address the UN General Assembly on Thursday. Brazil's President Luiz Inácio Lula da Silva used his address at the UN General Assembly to warn against attempts to interfere in Brazil's upcoming elections scheduled for October 4th. According to the polls, Lula's currently in a statistical tie with the right-wing candidate, Senator Flavio Bolsonaro, who is the son of the former right-wing president, Jair Bolsonaro. Lula's comments come as the U.S. imposed two new rounds of tariffs on Brazilian goods back in July, exerting economic pressure ahead of elections. This is Lula speaking at the UN General Assembly Tuesday.
7: Democracy is once again under threat. We witness once more foreign interference in electoral processes. The geography proximity to the world's greatest military power is inescapable, especially in the context of renewed hegemonic temptations. Brazil does not fit in anyone's backyard.
0: Republican Senator John Curtis of Utah has called for an investigation into President Trump's son, Donald Trump Jr. The senator wrote a letter to a Senate panel calling for a probe into businesses owned by Don Jr. and payments made by Russian oligarch Umar Kremlev for Donald Trump Jr.'s wedding celebrations in the Bahamas this year. In 2010, Kremlev changed his last name to Kremlev, which means the Kremlin's man. In the letter, Senator Curtis wrote, quote, "These reports raise legitimate questions about foreign access to members of a sitting president's family and whether such relationships can create actual or perceived expectations of favorable treatment. They also may create expectations of a return favor that could even create national security vulnerabilities," unquote. Last week, President Trump told a reporter that Donald Trump Jr. had paid back the Russian oligarch. ProPublica is reporting the FBI had been investigating Maine Republican Senator Susan Collins' role in an alleged bribery scheme, but the investigation abruptly ended after President Trump won re-election. The allegations surround Martin Kao, the former CEO of naval technology manufacturer Navitech, who allegedly donated money to lawmakers in exchange for them funneling defense contracts to his company. ProPublica described Collins as the most important lawmaker who was named in the alleged scheme. ProPublica reports Cal provided a $150,000 contribution to Collins' super PAC through a shell company shortly after meeting with the PAC's top official. Senator Collins chairs the Senate Appropriations Committee and allegedly steered millions in military contracts to Navitech. According to ProPublica, Collins allegedly met with Cow in person and made clear she expected him to pay her back in exchange for the contracts his company was getting. Cow reportedly told the FBI, Collins said in a meeting, quote, "You've seen me deliver," unquote. The Justice Department is backing President Trump's ban on CNN, MS Now, and Politico from the White House. In a court filing, Trump's DOJ called the news outlet's access a privilege, not a right, and cited national security concerns. CNN, MS Now, and Politico have sued the Trump administration, claiming their First Amendment rights have been violated by Trump's ban. A hearing is scheduled for today. A federal judge in Colorado has ordered the Trump administration to return a Honduran immigrant deported to the Central African Republic back to the United States. Brian Omar Sanchez Servillon was deported a month ago as part of President Trump's secretive third country agreements with dozens of nations. Since Trump returned to office, an estimated 25,000 immigrants have been deported to third countries they have no ties to. This comes as ICE has reportedly stopped disclosing the locations of thousands of jailed immigrants who face final orders of removal, making it much harder for attorneys and family members to track them down. In Texas, a federal judge has granted an emergency request to temporarily block the deportation of Wilber Rafael Garces Perez, who is being held in an ICE jail with a bullet still lodged in his back. The 28-year-old Venezuelan asylum seeker was delivering food for DoorDash on Sunday when he was shot in the torso by an ICE agent. Perez has been transferred between ICE detention and the hospital multiple times and has lost movement on his left side. He was returned to an ICE jail in Pearsall, about 135 miles south of Austin, on Tuesday, according to Perez's lawyer. Texas Congressmembers Greg Cassar and Joaquin Castro are reportedly planning to visit Perez today. A grand jury declined to bring charges in the case of Nolan Wills, an 18-year-old black college athlete whose body was found in July on a barrier island in Mississippi. Wills vanished after taking a boat to the island with a group of white friends over the July 4th holiday. His body was recovered several days later. His family and advocates continue to demand for a full investigation and the release of the state medical examiner's autopsy report. Kristen Clark, general counsel of the NAACP, said in a statement, quote, "The results of the grand jury investigation leave Nolan's family and the public with far more questions than answers. Make no mistake, we'll continue to stand with Nolan's family and use every tool available in the quest to uncover the full truth surrounding his tragic death," Kristen Clark said. At least six major hospitals in the U.S. reached formal agreements with President Trump's Justice Department to stop providing gender-affirming care to transgender youth. That's according to the New York Times, which reports the hospitals include NYU Langone Health in New York, the University of Pittsburgh Medical Center, and Connecticut Children's Hospital. Many of the deals hadn't been made public until now and also include thousands of dollars in payments from the hospitals to the federal government. Raquel Willis, executive director of the Gender Liberation Movement, told the New York Times, quote, "It's devastating to watch one by one healthcare institutions that once cared for trans youth turn their backs on them," unquote. And in labor news, DoorDash has agreed to pay $131.5 million in a historic settlement reached with New York City that will impact more than a quarter of a million workers who were underpaid or not paid by the food delivery app. This is the largest worker settlement in New York City history and the largest settlement involving food delivery workers in the United States. Most of the delivery workers are immigrants. And those are some of the headlines. This is Democracy Now!, democracynow.org, The War and Peace Report. I'm Amy Goodman.
8: And I'm Anjali Kamath. Welcome to all of our listeners and viewers across the country and around the world. At the United Nations General Assembly on Tuesday, Secretary General Antonio Guterres reiterated his call for peace in the Middle East.
1: Across the Middle East, conflicts are cascading. So-called ceasefires have amounted to little more than lesser fires, with civilians continuing to pay the price. Enough is enough. I appeal to the leaders in this chamber to maximize this high-level week for de-escalation and dialogue. And together, let's send a clear message from this hall. The fighting must stop.
0: Shortly after the Secretary General spoke before the United Nations General Assembly, President Trump took to the stage and openly threatened to annihilate Iran.
2: But I have a big decision to make. Will a deal be made with Iran that lets them rebuild and create a far greater country than it ever was before? maybe one of the greatest in the Middle East or even the world? Or do I annihilate the Islamic Republic and do it quickly, never giving them a chance to kill and destroy people and countries again? Do I drive them into hell with no chance of survival and no hope of future greatness or generations? But I believe we'll make a deal right after the election, because it doesn't make sense for them not to. They're waiting to see how I do in the midterm election. What they don't realize is that I'm not running. I did that already and won in a landslide. We won in a giant landslide, and I'll be here for 2.5 years.
8: Trump's remarks came as U.S. and Iranian officials met privately for 3 hours on the sidelines of the General Assembly. Trump's son-in-law, Jared Kushner, and his Middle East envoy, Steve Witkoff, took part in the talks. Iran's president, Masoud Pezeshkian, told reporters that Iran is wary of further negotiations, having twice been attacked by the U.S. and Israel in the middle of talks. Pezeshkian will be addressing the United Nations today. During his speech on Tuesday, President Trump also boasted about seizing Venezuela's oil after the U.S. attacked Venezuela and abducted President Nicolas Maduro and his wife.
2: We signed the largest oil deal in history, covering 65 billion barrels of oil, which will benefit both Venezuela and the United States enormously and help drive down the cost of energy all over the world. And that is starting to perk right now. It's coming out. The biggest oil companies in the world are going in, and the numbers are absolutely incredible. When you add the United States and Venezuela together, we have more than 60% of the oil in the world. So it's perhaps the biggest deal. It was a war, but it's perhaps the biggest deal ever made. To the victor belong the spoils. You've all heard that.
9: Well, for more on Trump's UN speech, we're joined now by Trita Parsi, Executive Vice President of the Quincy Institute for Responsible Statecraft. Trita, welcome to our studio here in New York, your first time here. As you deal with the UN General Assembly this week, can you first start off by talking about Trump's threat to annihilate Iran?
10: This is unfortunately the language that Trump keeps on using. I think in his mind, it gives him the impression or leaves the impression that he's in control of the situation, that he's dictating terms, that he is winning. I don't think that is how it is read by others. I think the Iranians see this, and I think they said so as much, that this is a sign of his desperation, because 7 months into this war, there still is no exit, and Trump is increasingly facing what could end up becoming an endless war. And he has not achieved a single one of his strategic objectives. And the more the situation gets bad, the harsher his rhetoric tends to become. But this is probably a new low in UN history, to actually have a president, a head of state, threaten the annihilation of another regime at the podium in the General Assembly.
8: And Trita, just a few hours after making these comments threatening to annihilate Iran, President Trump also told reporters that his negotiating team had very good three-hour meetings with the Iranian team. What do we know about that meeting? What was discussed?
10: So this is something that the Qataris in particular had worked very, very hard to broker. It was an indirect meeting, so they were not sitting in the same room, even though they had been in the past. So there's a slight return to diplomacy, but it is not at the same level as it was before, in which the two sides were talking directly to each other. But it is nevertheless an important attempt of bringing the two sides back to the table. But it does not appear to have generated any real breakthrough. The two sides are too far away from each other on substantive issues, it appears. Nevertheless, attempts of this kind are very important. They have to be made. You're not going to have a breakthrough unless you try some of these small steps. But I do fear that to a certain extent, this is also in order to give the impression that more is happening diplomatically than it actually is, because of the impact it has on the markets, because expectations it's set for the midterm elections. But in reality, in terms of substance, I'm not seeing any breakthrough, not quite yet.
8: The Iranian president is expected to address the United Nations General Assembly today. What do you think he's going to be talking about, and what exactly is happening in the Strait of Hormuz?
10: So in the Strait of Hormuz, you do have a situation in which the United States has managed to open up the Southern Channel, in which more oil is flowing now than it did during the MOU, or at least in the early days of the MOU. This, I think, has led to a scenario in which the United States thinks that the tables have been turned, that the pressure is much higher on Iran now than it is on the global economy. To a certain extent, that is true, but here's the problem. It is not a stable situation. If these new sanctions that Trump is pushing for, including this opening in the Strait, actually really ends up putting a lot of pressure on the Iranians, what you're most likely to see in that scenario is that the Iranians will counter-escalate. The United States is currently escalating. It is trying to ban all airplanes from landing in Iran, or all Iranian airlines from being able to go to other places. These are clear escalations of added pressure. And if those end up biting, the Iranians will counter-escalate. So we're not in a situation in which the United States is putting added pressure on a country that has run out of options. Is adding pressure on a country that has plenty of escalatory options, and most of those are very dangerous for the region and for the United States itself. And as a result, this trajectory is one of escalation, despite that meeting that took place yesterday.
9: It was quite something to hear President Trump say, essentially, the U.S. has obliterated Iran's military, the Navy. He claimed Operation Midnight Hammer obliterated Iran's nuclear program. So wiping out everything. Yet then why is, well, according to polls in the United States across the political spectrum, people perceive the U.S. is losing against Iran. And what don't we know about the level of devastation of U.S. bases throughout the Middle East right now?
10: I think the American public actually sees reality for what it is. And it is a situation in which the United States, after 7 months of fighting, have not been able to achieve any of its objectives, and even more importantly, finding an exit out of this war. So all of this talk about destroying their Navy, etc., there are tactical operational successes that the United States has had. None of them have translated into a strategic victory. And even this latest maneuver in which the U.S. thinks that he has managed to get an edge over the Iranians in terms of leverage, which to a certain extent may be true, is nevertheless a tactical edge, not a strategic edge. And this constant confusing, deliberate confusing between what is tactical and strategic is what has really characterized how the administration has approached this. Now, when it comes to the U.S. bases, General David Petraeus, former head of the CIA, himself admitted that the Iranians have made a majority of American bases in the region inoperable. The United States is actually not even operating out of a lot of these bases at this point because of the success and effectiveness of the Iranian missiles and the lack of effectiveness of the missile defense. The U.S. is running out of interceptors, etc. So the picture on the ground is dramatically different

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Good morning, listeners. The Patchwork Program here on WOJB. I'm your host for the program, DJ Will, a.k.a. Cloudman. Thanks for tuning in. The Presidents of the United States of America with Peaches. We also did Kurt Vile with Loading Zones. Andy Frasco and the UN with a double. Andy Frasco with Dancing Around My Grave and then Puff Break. We also did the Black Keys, Gold on the Ceiling, and the Steel Wheels, Scrape Me Off the Ceiling. All right, listeners, we are here till noon today. And then we have, I believe, Native American Calling, and then I believe the afternoon show. Come check that out later on, listeners. For now, though, let's keep the program rolling after this. 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For more information, call 715-638-5102 so you can say, "I care, I carry Narcan." A good message to pass along, listeners. All right, you, me, and the tunes on WOJB. Let's get back to it. Group Love with This Is the End. 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

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The Patchwork Program on WOJB here. I'm your host for the program, DJ Will, a.k.a. Cloudman. Thanks for tuning in. If you just tuned in, Bush, Come Down, 16 Stone, 1994. We also did Alice in Chains, I Stay Away, Jar of Flies. A little bit of group love as well in there. This is the end. This is 2021. The Presidents of the United States of America with Peaches as well, and Kurt Vile with Loading Zones, also snuck in the previous track list here on WOJB. We are here to tell to... What are we doing here? We are here today until noon, listeners. Yay, we said it. We got through the words. Words are hard. What are we going to do? We're going to keep the music rolling on WOJB. Let's go check out Gwen Stefani and No Doubt for Sunday morning. 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

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I'm your host for the program, DJ Will, a.k.a. Cloudman. Thanks for tuning in. If you just tuned in, you're having a little ska treat, listeners. We got Less Than Jake, Johnny Quest Thinks We're Sellouts, The Mighty Mighty Boston, Someday I Suppose, Real Big Fish with Sellout, and No Doubt, Sunday Morning, all part of the previous track list here on WOJB. I've got you for about another 57 minutes, we're going to call listeners. I'm here till noon today. Let's keep using these minutes wisely, shall we? Let's go to MXPX for Heard That Sound. 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

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I'm your host for the program, DJ Will, a.k.a. Cloudman. Thanks for tuning in. If you just tuned in, Bastille there, Good Grief, Wild World 2016. Borns with Electric Love, The Wombats, Cheetah Tongue, Beautiful People Will Ruin Your Life 2018. I agree with that album name, listeners. It sounds like good advice to me. Group Love, Tongues Tied, Never Trust a Happy Song, 2011. Also a good album name there, and also probably good advice. Never Trust a Happy Song, listeners. MXPX with Heard That Sound, also part of the previous track list here on WOJB. We are here till noon today, listeners. A fun fact about Bastille there, Good Grief, kind of reminds me of a couple friends that didn't make it to be adults with us, so you got some friends that didn't make it, probably a good song to listen to, remember them too. What do we got here next? Let's keep it rolling. Let's go check out The Wombats one more time for Greek Tragedy here on WOJB. Give it a listen.

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Good morning, listeners. Almost to the noon hour. This is DJ Will, a.k.a. Cloudman, your host for the Patchwork Program here on WOJB 88.9 FM. If you just tuned in, the Smiths there, Heaven Knows I'm Miserable Now. I love to dedicate that song to my son. He got a job and joined the workforce earlier this year. He had a lot of fun doing it. Love you, son. We also did Joy Division with Transmission, the best of Joy Division. We also did The Wombats, Greek Tragedy, Bastille with Good Grief, and Bourne's Electric Love. All part of the previous track list here on WOJB. We're going to keep things rolling for you, though. We're here till noon today, listeners. Well, we did The Smiths. We did Joy Division. We kind of got to follow it up with The Cure, right? It's by the law, I think, somewhere. Yeah, I don't want to get fined. So here comes The Cure with Friday, I'm in Love. Take a listen on WOJB.

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Good morning, listeners. The tail end of the Patchwork program here. I've been your host for the program, DJ Will, a.k.a. Cloudman. Thanks for tuning in. If you just tuned in, Dreamers there in all caps with Die Happy. Launchfly Land 2019. I caught them in Duluth about 14 years ago. It was quite some time ago now, but I tell you what, they impressed very well, listeners. They were good live. If I ever catch them on a bill again, I'm definitely going to grab some tickets. What else? 311 with a double. 311 Creatures for a While. Evolver 2003. And then 311 Love Song. A cover, of course. A cover of who? The Cure. Friday, I'm in Love. They were on before them. The Smith says, well snuck in there. Heaven knows I'm miserable now. A dedication to my son. He got a job earlier this year. Good job, son. But let's just say he had a lot of fun with it. All right, listeners, 10 minutes left in the program. Let's use them. Let's go check out Bikini Trill with Cool Riff here on WOJB, the Patchwork program. 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

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All right, listeners, that will do it for the Patchwork program here on WOJB this morning. I got one more track for you, but first, what was that track? That was Dirty Honey, Rolling Sevens. Dirty Honey, 2019. They sound like quite a few bands. I like them. I caught them at Rockfest about 8 years ago. They blew me away live. They were really good. What else? Bikini Trill in there with Cool Riff, Dreamers with Die Happy, and 311 with a Double, Creatures and Love Song. All right, listeners, I'm going to get out there and start my day after work here. Let's go to Dirty Heads for outro, Beast of the Lake, here on the closing track of the Patchwork program. Have yourselves a great day, everybody. Come check out the afternoon show at 1 p.m. for some great music. Cloud Man out.

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1: Welcome to Native America Calling. I'm Sean Spruce. As media have evolved over the last century, Native representation did not always keep pace. But Native talent and media ownership on camera and in TV newsrooms has improved significantly in recent decades. Now, a new survey of Indigenous voices in the media takes a look at Native legacy media as well as participation in the explosive shift in distribution in the past decade. We'll hear from those involved about how Native voices are key to credible, authentic, modern storytelling.

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Music from Wilco here on WOJB from Yankee Hotel Foxtrot. That's Pot Kettle Black. Also, some Live Dead from the Knickerbocker Arena in Albany, 1990. That was Hell in a Bucket with Bobby on the vocals. You can find that on Dozen at the Nick, Knickerbocker Arena. And that came out in 1996. This is WOJB. 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I'm Jeff, back again from a few days off. Thanks to everybody who filled in the afternoons while I was away. We had Will on a couple of times. Also, Rue was in, and Mr. D jumped in on Friday, I do believe. So, again, thanks everybody for filling in. It's great to be back on the radio here on WOJB. 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Currently here at Le Coup d'Orée, it's 63 degrees. At last report at the airport, they were showing a temperature of 62. The skies are fair. It's going to be sunny today, getting up into the mid to upper 60s, and increasing clouds overnight tonight, mid 40s for a low, mostly cloudy, and mid 60s for a high on Thursday. Well, welcome to fall here on WOJB Reserve. We've got some Louise Taylor up next here on WOJB.

That's the latest from Fontaine's DC, upcoming album Dopamine Chamber, and Marianne Stone Over Water from Death Cab for Cutie, their new album I Built You a Tower. And we heard from Cassie Velaza, going back to last year's release from Newman Street. We heard Shadow of Lately. And Louise Taylor with a classic from the album Ride, going back to 1997, The Last Days of Summer. 28 minutes past 1 o'clock. I'm Jeff. The afternoon here on WOJB Reserve. 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New single up next from the band Rustler. This is called Twin Cities here on WOJB.

It is 18 and a half minutes in front of 2 o'clock. It's the afternoon here on WOJB Reserve, community-powered radio from La Coup d'Oreille. I'm Jeffrey Jones. I'm with you until 5 o'clock this afternoon. That was the Bel Air Lip Balms from their album Again. Came out last year on Third Man Records. We heard If You've Got the Time. Wishy with a new single called Mona Lisa. They've got an album coming out in October called Nature's Pill. And music from Rustler. New single called Twin Cities. Here on WOJB, I'm Jeff. Again, with you till 5 o'clock this afternoon. 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The Sawyer County Clean Sweep is happening today. It starts at 2 o'clock and runs until 6 o'clock. It's happening at the Sawyer County Fairgrounds in Hayward. 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Something from the War on Drugs up next. You're on WOJB.

Music from Spend Time Palace here on WOJB, a single from 2018 called Blackout Control. Also, Dear Lady in that set as well. From Quebec, Believer from the album called Greatest Hits. Came out a couple of years ago. This is Lorelei with the latest release, The Singer in My Band. We heard I Will Eat My Heart in the Morning Light, and The War on Drugs leading things off with a new single called Who's That? This is WOJB Reserve. It's a minute and a half in front of 2 o'clock. I'm Jeff, and I'm with you till 5 o'clock this afternoon. This is listener-supported Woodland Community Radio from Le Coup d'Oreille. I'm Jeffrey Jones. The afternoon, we have some music from David Bowie coming up in the next hour, and looking ahead to our 4 o'clock hour in the 420 Lounge, some Yola Tango, some Primal Scream, also some Danny Warhol, Stone Roses, and the Lafayette Afro Rock Band. That's all taking place in the lounge today, so stick around for that as well, coming to you at or around 420 in the afternoon. Currently here at Le Coup d'Oreille, we have 65 degrees, 65 at the airport as well, and fair skies. 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The time is 2 o'clock. David Bowie to continue here on WOJB.

Music from Peter Gabriel from 1980, his third self-titled album, and also known as Melt, came out on Charisma Records. And Through the Wire, name of that track. David Bowie and Heroes from 1977. Leading off the 2 o'clock hour here on WOJB Reserve. 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Just about 12 minutes past 2. Continuing with Sorka Richardson, this is called Grenadine here on WOJB.

there as well from her new album, Draw the Line, and Grenadine. I'm Jeff. This is WOJB, the afternoon till 5 o'clock. We have music coming up from Kristen Hirsch from her latest release called The Sugar on Blackstone. 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More information at 715-638-5102. So you can say, I care, I carry Narcan. This is Kristen Hirsch with her new one. This is called Dark Eyed Junko. You're on WOJB.

Music from Neutral Milk Hotel here this afternoon on WOJB, going back to 1998. In the Airplane Over the Sea. Also, the Decemberists with 16 Military Wives from the Decemberists present Picaresque. And The Church in there as well, from 1988, from their album Starfish and Under the Milky Way. And some Small Pond, a new release called Soft Burn. We heard Silver Coin, and also the latest from Kristen Hirsch as well, Dark Eyed Junko from Sugar on Blackstone. 10 minutes in front of 3 o'clock, we have our afternoon news update at the top of the 3 o'clock hour here on WOJB. Then back to the music after that, another 2 hours together. 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

0: music from Waxahachie. That's from Ivy Tripp, going back to 2015, and a track called La Luce. Also, Samantha Crane, Riding Out the Storm, from her 2025 release, Gumshoe. It is 3 o'clock, rather. This is 88.9 FM, WOJB Reserve. 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Event information, including live music and the season finale on October 18th. It's all on Facebook and Instagram at Corny Fish Shed. It's a minute past 3 o'clock. This is WOJB Reserve.
1: Noon update. I'm Mike Clifford. President Donald Trump is now expected to give Chinese President Xi Jinping a rare greeting when he arrives in Washington on Wednesday for his first state visit in more than a decade. Trump is expected to be on the tarmac to welcome Xi's plane instead of waiting for him to drive up to the White House. CNBC notes in the background for the meeting, while the trade deficit with China last year briefly reached its lowest point since 2017, surging demand for AI-related parts have helped set it higher again. Meantime, opponents of federal legislation to fast-track permits for large-scale finfish farms in the open ocean are highlighting a temporary reprieve.
2: The Marine Aquaculture Research for America, or MARA Act, would boost domestic seafood production by cutting regulations for industrial aquaculture in federal waters. Despite the vote delay, bill sponsors hope future talks will give it new life. Andriana Natsoulis with the North American Marine Alliance says the measure blew washes or understates the potential economic harm it would cause to Maine fisheries and beyond.
3: We're ready to work with members of Congress to support coastal communities, seafood communities that are actually embedded in the community, in the local economy, and who care about the marine ecosystems.
2: Some of the largest companies tied to land-based factory farms like Cargill and Merck support the bill, which would boost demand for animal feed mixed with fish meal. I'm Catherine Carley.
1: And Connecticut Health insurance rates are rising again. The state insurance department approved the 2027 rate hikes of around 11% for individual plans, 15% for small groups. Though these are lower than insurers requested, it is still unaffordable for Connecticut residents.
4: A new Connecticut Citizen Action Group report finds healthcare companies are becoming more profitable by denying their customers affordable coverage. Liz DuPont Deal, who works with CCAG, says consolidation of the healthcare system also raises costs.
5: They're buying up and controlling other elements of the healthcare system to the degree that you can hardly get healthcare without having it be touched by these corporations, which is perverting both the price and the availability of healthcare.
4: State lawmakers can take action to make healthcare affordable for everyone. DuPont Deal says that could include transparency around the cost of healthcare by having contracts between hospitals and health insurance companies be subject to review by the state. I'm Edwin J. Vieira.
1: And after being found guilty of federal conspiracy charges for protesting ICE, communities and civil rights groups continue to rally behind this Spokane 3 as they await their next hearing. Liz Moore of the Peace and Justice Action League of Spokane was there the day of the protest.
6: We can't ignore the potential chilling effects of these prosecutions, and our commitment to each other is stronger than fear. People's fortitude is really showing right now in Spokane and across the country.
1: The three Washingtonians filed motions to overturn their May convictions, arguing the evidence was not enough to prove a conspiracy to harm or impede federal officers. This is Public News Service. A growing number of communities in Indiana are pulling the plug on automated license plate readers. Our Joe Lurie reports Fort Wayne, Chesterton, and several Indiana counties have recently moved and defund or expire their flock safety program.
7: The company provides public institutions with surveillance tools powered by artificial intelligence. Walker Lasberry is president of Eyes Off Indiana, which advocates for tighter regulation of flock cameras.
8: People are starting to talk about the issue more. It's being brought to more city councils. The legislature has an appetite for regulation. So it seems like everyone's starting to take notice of this issue, and they're starting to bring the issue to their local elected representatives.
7: Police say the cameras can provide real-time vehicle information that speeds up investigations and helps officers find suspects and missing people. But opponents worry about how information is collected, stored, and shared. Recent opposition has crossed traditional political lines with groups ranging from the ACLU to Americans for Prosperity, raising concerns. This story was produced with original reporting from Carson Gerber for FPI News.
9: Next up, fraud experts are hosting events in North Dakota this month to help veterans and military families spot scams. Roughly 80% of veterans and military personnel are targeted by scammers, and about 40% lose money. That's according to AARP.
10: Juanita Jimenez Soto with the North Dakota office says fraudsters are after their hard-earned benefits. She says the latest scam includes postcards or mailers that appear to be from Veterans Affairs or other government agencies.
11: Scammers are exploiting trust and the complexity of military and VA benefits and repeated contact through channels that look familiar and official to our veterans and military families.
10: AARP is hosting Lunch and Learn events on September 29th and 30th in Grand Forks and Minot. Jimenez Soto says attendance is free, but registration is required. I'm Judith Ruiz Branch reporting.
9: Finally, rising rents and the lack of affordable housing units are putting more of Colorado's lowest paid workers at risk of entering the cycle of homelessness, according to key indicators released by the National Low Income Housing Coalition.
12: The annual Out of Reach report calculates each state's housing wage, the hourly pay workers need to rent a fair market rate apartment without spending more than 30% of their income on housing. Kathy Alderman with the Colorado Coalition for the Homeless says that wage is now $36.44 an hour in the Centennial State.
13: What that means is that people still would have to work about 2.5 full-time jobs at minimum wage in order to afford a modest two-bedroom home in Colorado.
12: Colorado's 2026 minimum wage of $15.16 is 82% higher than it was a decade ago, but it hasn't been able to keep up with rising housing costs. I'm Eric Galatis.
9: This is Mike Clifford for Public News Service. 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
0: It is 7 minutes past 3 o'clock. I'm Jeff. It's the afternoon here on WOJB Reserve, community powered radio from Le Couturier. We have 67 here at Le Couturier, 67 in fair skies, also at the airport, with increasing clouds overnight tonight, overnight lows, in the mid 40s. For Thursday, looking at highs in the mid-60s under mostly cloudy skies, mostly cloudy Thursday night, down to around 50. And Friday, a little bit warmer, getting up into the low 70s under partly sunny skies. Friday night in the upper 40s overnight with mostly cloudy skies. And Saturday, we are looking at a slight chance of showers, otherwise mostly cloudy skies and highs in the mid to upper 60s. Again, right now, 67 here at Le Couturier. Today marks the centenary of saxophonist John Coltrane. He was born on this date in 1926. He passed at the age of 40 back in 1967. We have some John Coltrane up right now. Title track to the 1961 album, My Favorite Things. Happy celestial birthday to John Coltrane.

John Coltrane and his quartet from 1961, title track to the album My Favorite Things, Rodgers and Hammerstein, from The Sound of Music, originally. That was McCoy Tyner on the piano, Steve Davis on bass, and Elvin Jones on the drums. John Coltrane's centenary today. He was born on this date in 1926. I'm Jeff. It's the afternoon on WOJB Reserve. 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While we're in the idiom of the American classical music tradition, we have another birthday. He's not too far behind in the birth order. Ray Charles was born on this date in 1930, 96 years ago. He passed at the age of 73 back in 2004. We have a couple of Ray Charles lined up, starting with this one. This is from the 1962 album, Genius Plus Soul Equals Jazz. He's with members of the Basie Orchestra on this one. I'm going to move to the outskirts of town. Happy 96th birthday to Ray Charles.

And a happy celestial birthday to Ray Charles, born on this date in 1930, 96 years ago. Here on WOJB, we are broadcasting from Le Coup d'Arrêt and streaming at WOJB.org. 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I got a couple more from a birthday celebration. Bruce Springsteen, he was born on this date in 1949. Let's have a couple from Bruce. Starting off with Hungry Heart from The River.

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Happy 77th to Bruce. And we heard Hungry Heart. That was from 1980, the album The River. And just then, that was a title track to Born to Run. 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We have Aukerville River up next here on WOJB. This is Lost Coastlines.

Father John Misty and Mr. Tillman. That's from God's Favorite Customer from 2018. Courtney Barnett with her latest release, Creature of Habit, in that set, too. We heard Mantis. And also some Phoebe Bridgers from her new one, Lost Weekend. That was Lost Boys. Ockerbill River leading things off with Lost Coastlines from the Stantons. That goes back to 2008. It is 4 o'clock. 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

0: changed.
1: And discipline remains, mercifully.
0: Yes, and neither would you, Derek, this star nonsense.
1: Yeah.
0: No, it isn't.
1: I'm sure of it.

Pink Floyd, title track to Wish You Were Here, 1975. Also, Paranoid Android from Radiohead before that, and we heard New Strokes, Dine and Dash from Reality Awaits, their release from earlier this year. This is The Afternoon. 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The 420 Lounge for the enhanced listening experience. Coming up next, we have some Yola Tango, some Primal Scream, also some Dandy Warhols, as well as some Stone Roses, and some Lafayette Afro Rock Band. Tonight at 7 o'clock, the music continues after our news break with Folkways, and your host tonight is Mr. D. Support for 420 comes from Twin Flame, Hayward's original head shop downtown on Main Street. 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

0: just what is it that you want to do?
1: Well, we want to be free. We want to be free to do what we want to do. And we want to get loaded. And we want to have a good time. And that's what we're going to do.
2: Well, wait, baby, let's go.
1: We're going to have a good time. We're going to have a party.

That's the last high from the Dandy Warhols, Our Sound. Here in the 420 Lounge for the enhanced listening experience. Primal Scream before that, from the album Screamadelica. That was released on this date in 1991. What is that, 35 years ago? Track called Loaded from Primal Scream. That was the lead single from the album. Yo La Tengo from their 1997 release, I Can Hear the Heart Beating as One with Autumn Sweater. It is 21 minutes in front of 5 o'clock. You're listening to the afternoon here on WOJB. 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Coming up at 5 o'clock, On Point from NPR. At 6 o'clock, As It Happens from the CBC. At 7, Back to Music with Folkways. Mr. D is your host tonight. Continuing into the 420 Lounge with music from Stone Roses. This is Fool's Gold.

0: This is On Point. I'm Meghna Chakrabarty. Last week, I asked if you'd be willing to share your stories of family estrangement. Maya Goodall is in Boston, Massachusetts. She and her mother haven't had contact in decades.
1: I have not spoken to my mother in about 20 years. She wrote me an email and told me that I was never there for her and that she was no longer going to go out of her way for me. And I said, this sounds like something we should talk about. And she told me that that was all she had to say. There are a lot of people in my life telling me that because she's your mother, you have to give her grace or whatever. I've realized that her toxicity and her narcissism was not worth having a relationship with her.
0: By the way, as I've said before, and I want to say it again, I'm always grateful to you listeners when you share your stories with us, especially when they're deeply personal like that and sometimes even still very painful. Well, Maya's story contains the entire spectrum of how family estrangement is and has been perceived over time. There's the ancient blood is thicker than water view, where people, as you heard, were advising Maya that she had an obligation. And that's the key word here, an obligation to give her mother grace. Then there's the modern, therapy-inflected view about protecting oneself from toxicity, about estrangement as an act of self-care. Well, in her new book, Families We Lose, A New Explanation for Family Estrangement, sociologist Rin Rizik says both ends of that spectrum are wrong. To understand why people cut ties with families, perhaps we need to cast a glance not within specific families, but somewhere else entirely. And Rin Rizik joins us now from Columbus, Ohio, where she's a sociology professor and co-director at the Center for Aging Families at The Ohio State University. Professor Rizik, welcome to On Point.
2: Thank you for having me.
0: Well, first of all, I would actually like to ask you what inspired you to write this book now, since family estrangement, I guess, in some way, shape, or form, is kind of almost as old as families themselves.
2: That's right. Well, I've been studying families for about 20 years, and I really like to take a demographic approach to families. So that is understanding these big picture trends and family changes, as well as the personal side of family. So I do lots of interviews with people in their family lives. My first book, Families We Keep, was actually about why and how people stay in family relationships. And I interviewed adult children and their parents about the challenges that they face in their family lives and how they navigate those challenges. Even in the face of some of the things that I talk about in this second book, Families We Lose, you know, people decided they wanted to stay in these relationships and they did a lot of effort, work, labor to do so. But in the course of doing research for that book, I talked to a couple people who had periods of estrangement, and I was so curious about that topic. I went and looked at the research on family estrangement, and I was so surprised to find very little on this topic that was really what I would consider research-based. And so I just felt like it was my responsibility to dive into this topic to better understand what's going on with family estrangement.
0: Interesting, because a couple things you said there caught my attention. One is that there was very little data, mm-hmm. implying that is family estrangement common enough that there's a critical mass of this happening to people where you can actually somehow form a robust data set around it?
2: It absolutely is common enough, but the issue is that it is such a highly stigmatized event that really, it has gone undercover. So I think this is one of the issues in the kind of public conversation that we're having is, wow, we're hearing so much more about it now. It must be increasing. But that really, we have no evidence to suggest that that's the case scientifically. This is something that is amongst the most stigmatized family experiences that we can have. And therefore, people just really don't share this information. Mm-hmm. I think it's really only in the past 5 years that we see the conversation being brought to the fore. So we do have some data on this, actually. But we had to go digging into existing data sources that didn't ask, are you estranged from a family member? Instead, what they've been doing is asking, do you have contact? How often do you have contact? What is your relationship like with this family member? And that is how we can start to get a sense of the prevalence of estrangement.
0: Okay, so tell me one of the stories of people that you interviewed in order to better understand sort of what the drivers of estrangement are.
2: Yeah.
0: Pick anyone. I'd love to hear one of those stories.
2: Sure. Yeah. Well, you know, I start the book with Barbara, and Barbara is an amazing Black woman. I talked to her for hours, and I was so grateful for all the people who I talked to, their time and energy, and really vulnerability to speak with. Now, Barbara told me a lot about her childhood, and quite harrowing things, to be honest with you, things that I found to be really troublesome. But you know, despite all of her childhood experiences with her parents and her sister, who she also ended up being estranged from, it really wasn't her childhood experiences that mattered. What mattered most for Barbara was what was happening in her adulthood. So after Barbara left her parental home, she had her own child, and she married her husband. The relationship continued to have some issues, and these issues Barbara likened to a lack of mutual respect, a lack of accountability and growth, a lack of attention and intentional connection, and to some degree, a lack of safety. And these really, for the people that I talked to, were what was driving estrangement. You kind of heard it in that first story that you, Magna, aired, that like, what do we want from our relationships in adulthood? And I think this is a misnomer of people who are talking about estrangement, because of course there can be things that happen in childhood that set the stage for the adult relationship with between parents and children, between adult siblings. But really, I think the story is about what's happening when people are adults and they get to mutually decide what the nature of their relationship is. And that's the case for Barbara, who ultimately decided, you know, this relationship actually is not allowing me to be the kind of mother that I want to be. It's causing me so much stress and strain that I can't be a good parent, or I can't be a good spouse or a good friend. And Barbara actually, I think many of the people's stories echoed this. She became so invested in the relationship with her husband's family. Mm-hmm. She went so far as to, you know, have, you know, she ran a family reunion that brought together like 100 people from his family. And so it's not that Barbara doesn't care about the family. She actually cares so much. She really just wanted the kind of family that really worked for her. And that is part of her story.
0: Can we just stick with Barbara for another few minutes? Because you're right. Her story is profoundly affecting. You said harrowing, to say the least, right? I mean, since you wrote about it in the book, I do think we should talk about it a little bit more, because it can mean a lot of different things to a lot of different people. But she grew up in an abusive household, right? I mean,
2: yes.
0: her father, she describes her father as, you know, doing things like regularly physically abusing her, throwing lit cigarette butts at her, attacking her when he was violently drunk. And she was just a young girl at this time, sometimes even hiding in the closet with her sister.
2: Yes, and you could imagine hearing this story is devastating to hear that Barbara had to go through this as a young person.
0: Yeah, and I think the other key part is, how did her mother react when either seeing her husband be violent to Barbara and her sister, or being confronted by the fact? How did her mother react?
2: Well, we have to remember that family violence is often a system event, which means that Barbara's mother also experienced family violence from her husband. And so oftentimes it is incredibly challenging for the parent who's also the victim of abuse to step in and prevent that abuse. And this is also true, you know, of other family people I talked to who felt that their parent who wasn't directly abusive was an enabler of that abuse. And that can lead to also estrangement later in life when that parent can't accept that they had a role to play in not protecting their child.
0: Mm-hmm. And then explain to me more about when the estrangement or the no contact happened. it wasn't exclusively Barbara saying, now I have my own family and I want to create a sense of nurture, love, and safety with my own family that I didn't have with my parents. It wasn't just exclusively her that cut off contact. If I remember correctly, her parents also cut off contact. Is that right?
2: So there, I think one of the things that Barbara's story shows us is that estrangement can be, can happen multiple times across the course of a relationship. So there may be periods of time where contact just fizzles out and one person might be initiating that over another, and then they can re-enter that relationship. Some of the survey data I have says that about 80% of people actually renegotiate contact later after a period of estrangement. So in Barbara's story, it's really complicated. It's called, you know, the cycle of estrangement in and out of contact can happen very frequently. And to some extent, you know, Barbara actually framed this as, well, sure, ultimately I stopped kind of talking to them, but the way they also kind of stopped talking to me.
0: Yeah.
2: Right?
0: Yeah.
2: And that's true of her sister as well. So I think that there is this, like, who is really the initiator of estrangement? Is a question that isn't so cut and dry. You know, often the people I talk to said that they kind of set that boundary and don't want to talk to their family again. But of course, it could be the case that their family is feeling the same way and they also effectively went no contact.
0: I think this is a really important point, right? Because one of the conventional pieces of wisdom that we receive about family estrangement is that the responsibility for the estrangement is usually heaped on one party.
2: Yeah.
0: And in your book and your research, you found that that isn't true. And in Barbara's case, or that isn't always true, I should say. And in Barbara's case, I think one of the first points of disconnect was when she was pregnant with her first child and her family, her parents, refused to even acknowledge the birth of her son. And you write that her mother gave her the silent treatment every time they saw each other. So that was the beginning of then this like much longer period of estrangement. But Professor Rizik, if you can just hang on for a second, there's a lot more in Barbara's story particularly that I want to ask you about in terms of how does it help us understand the broader dynamics of family estrangement. And we'll do that right when we come back. This is On Point.

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1: You're back with On Point. I'm Meghna Chakrabarty, and Rin Rizik is our guest today. She's a professor of sociology at The Ohio State University and author of the new book, Families We Lose, A New Explanation for Family Estrangement. And Professor Rizik, so in the first part of Barbara's story, as she related to you, where there was this, it ultimately ended up in this 15-year-long period of no contact. What part of that do you think challenges are sort of historical notions of family, as, you know, the blood is thicker than water belief about family, that family is essential for development, for survival, that it is the fundamental social group that we all have and need permanently in our lives in order to sort of survive as human beings?
2: Yeah, so one of the things that we want to think about is the function of families. And this is, it kind of touches on these broader social questions that we have and are having in our society right now, right? Who should do the care for children? Who should be kind of in charge of the moral compass of our society? And often family becomes a sort of place where a lot of blame gets placed for the society's ills. When we think about children, of course, families are obligated to care for them. Mm-hmm. Parents are legally bound to them. This is not really an open question here in terms of, like, what is the role of parents in the lives of their children and grandparents and extended kin. I think where the question kind of comes to play is when everyone in that family unit is an adult, because no longer is a parent sort of charged with caring for a child. And yet we still call, right, somebody their child, right? My mother still calls me her dog. Still a role that is continued into later in the life course, even though the way in which that is enacted is not as legally and socially sort of regulated. And so one of the things that we kind of have to ask, especially in the modern age where we are sort of asked, like, what kind of lives do we want to have? I know you mentioned sort of like the therapeutic component, like self-growth. These kinds of things are really central to our lives today. And so I think what's happening is that we see what used to be this sort of notion of we do this no matter what has become more of an open question. We do this under what conditions? And this really mirrors what I, many sociologists and demographers saw in relationship to marriage, right? Mm-hmm. It used to be that marriage was really a fundamental thing that we all did. It was very uncommon not to get married and have children. And really, in the late 20th century, we see this transition happening. And now marriage is something that we choose to do. And of course, there's lots of heterogeneity there in terms of that choice. But the same kind of transition, I think, is happening, you know, maybe 30 or 40 years later with the family of origin, where what is the role of the family of origin in our lives as adulthood is kind of an open question.
1: Okay, this is why I find Barbara's story so compelling. Because yes, you're right, it's turning into more of an open question about the role of families in adult life. But at the same time, some of those, let me just call it like almost evolutionary fundamentals are still strong, right? Because as you tell her story, she goes through this 15-year period of no contact with her mother, father, and sister. But then out of the blue, her mom calls her with this horrible news that her father's dead.
2: Yes.
1: And Barbara has this choice. She has this moment where she's like, okay, guys were terrible to me, like violently terrible to me as a child. My relationship with you is over, period. Or she can go back and check, and she chooses the latter. Yep. And finds this absolutely stunning scene Do you want to recount that for us?
2: Yes. So Barbara is distraught because she gets this phone call from her mother, who is unable to really explain what's going on. And she goes to her mother and father's home and finds her father deceased in really terrible conditions. The coroner asks her, like, how long has your father been homeless because of the condition of what she's found?
1: Okay. She says, I know that. Yeah. I'm just going to say it because the details, I think, really matter because it helped me like try to think through her state of mind, right? Because he's not lying deceased in a bed with his arms neatly crossed over his chest. She says he's on the floor, face down, and the carpet is soaked with blood. He may have been dead for days, right?
2: Yeah.
1: Her mother and sister were too incapacitated, drunk, to even do anything about her father's death for days.
2: Yeah, that's right. Imagine walking into that situation when you haven't spoken to any of these people for years.
1: Yeah.
2: Barbara feels an intense sense of obligation there, and understandably so. You know, this is a traumatic experience. And in some ways, she falls back into the role in which she had previously, yeah. where she's trying to care for the people that she does still love.
1: Mm-hmm. That word came up, right? There is that word, obligation. And what I find so, you know, from externally reading this, I was like so surprised, but then I tried to put myself even momentarily in her shoes, and I kind of got it, because not only does she feel this obligation, irrational though it may be, to try and help her mother and sister, thereafter, as you said, people fall in and out of estrangement, she actually tries to reconcile her relationship with her sister and mother. Tell me more about that.
2: Well, often loss can kind of trigger a renegotiation of ourselves and what our priorities are. And so she says, I really love these people still. They're really still important to me. And I want to try to rebuild this relationship. I want to see if they've grown and if I've grown in a way that allows me to renegotiate and re-enter this relationship. And she does try. And she stays in relationship for a while, but ultimately ends up failing in part because they have a blowout fight over something so simple. I think she says it's $5 lunches. Who's going to pay? And she realizes that these relationships haven't really changed. And in order, again, to protect her own now family of procreation, her child and her husband, she feels that she needs to kind of set those boundaries again with her family of origin. And this is really painful for her. I want to say, like, for the people that I talked to, making this choice was not something that they felt really great about. They'd wanted something different. They wanted to have relationships with their families of origin. They cared deeply about these people, but ultimately did make that decision in order to protect themselves and the people around them.
1: Mm-hmm. So what did Barbara's attempt to reconcile and reconnect with her family, with her mother and sister, what did that tell you about the sort of lingering, unique binds that even in the modern age, and we'll talk about sort of modern conceptions of family in a second, but even in the modern age, it still seems to me that family has a particular definition and hold on people for worse or for better, that's different than other kinds of relationships, which is one of the things that makes family estrangement so uniquely painful.
2: I think that's right. So one of the things that Emma Bosley-Smith and I do in our first book is develop this concept called compulsory kinship. And compulsory kinship is the idea that the family that we're born into and raised by is inherently always forever family. And this is a ubiquitous cultural norm. I think we can see this in, again, that first audio you played with the woman and her mother, but she's your mother. This is a very common refrain that we have. And I think that this is something that may be being contested in the modern era, but I definitely think that this is still predominant. So we see with compulsory kinship still predominant. So

0: I draw on a different, what we might call script or logic, to explain how they view the family. And they are kind of rewriting that script of what they want their families to look like. Mm.
1: Professor Rizik, you have to forgive me, okay? Because what you just said sort of triggered a little bit of skepticism.
0: I love that.
1: in my mind. And part of it, again, I try to be as transparent as possible with listeners. You know, like, I grew up in a family who, you know, my parents immigrated from India. So their cultural background in terms of family, and especially their, you know, their Indians of the boomer generation, were, yeah, it's quite different than sort of stereotypical modern Western conceptions of family. So when you said, you know, there's this perception that elders have power over younger members of the family, I was like, well, yeah. Mm. And that is, that just like makes sense to me. It makes biological sense. It is the way it should be. And, you know, when children are young, it's physical, mental, spiritual, emotional power. But then also when we become adult children, there's still that emotional power that parents have, again, for better or for worse, over adult children. But I'm just thinking to myself, in cases where we're not talking about neglect or abuse, like, what's wrong with that? Why is it that in Western societies, somehow that becomes something distasteful, that your parents may always have a form of emotional power over you? That I'm not necessarily sure I ever wanted to see myself as equal to my parents.
0: Yeah, I think that that is such a wonderful counter, because I think many people would agree with you. I don't necessarily think, and I'm certainly not arguing, that that is wrong in any way. I think what I'm maybe trying to point out in the book and from the stories that I heard is that that isn't necessarily the only way to do family, and that others might desire and feel empowered to do it a different way. So I think in an ideal world, right, that family formation works quite well and can be quite effective for taking care of each other, and which is what we want families to do. We want families to be healthy, to care for one another, and to be a source of support and love. But when that doesn't happen, then some of these more insidious aspects of compulsory kinship can really rear their heads in quite problematic ways. And so making it be the forced way everyone does family, I think that's where we see that concept kind of come to its edge.
1: Yeah, and I will say, I frequently actually enjoy arguing against myself, but I will say that in non-Western cultures, this sort of continual emotional hierarchy in families has also been used as a tool to do things like hide abuse, right?
0: Yes, it can. Yeah. That's exactly right. And I will say, I mean, just to mention, I interviewed, I think maybe like a third of the people I interviewed were second generation or third generation immigrant.
1: Ah, interesting.
0: And I will tell you, what you just mentioned is so common for people to be really actually quite loving towards the way that their parents like prioritize the family and the family culture. But it was often very challenging for some of the adults that I talked to reconcile that with their own needs. Mm-hmm. And so especially for immigrant families, I felt that that was a really strong tension that they were trying to reconcile and didn't always find a way to do that.
1: Yeah. Or the needs that they're second and third generation American children present.
0: Oh, precisely. In some ways you have this culture clash of what is family, what does it look like, etc.
1: Yeah. Okay, so let me actually turn back to the people who matter, and that's our listeners, and give them some voice here again, because we did have quite a few people share their thoughts and experiences with family estrangement. So this is Ben Tankus. He's in Portland, Oregon. He describes his family as being disconnected, but he also thinks there is something about family relationships that makes them distinct from others.
2: The familial ties, in my perspective, it's a love that nobody else can replicate, the love of a father, the love of a sibling, but it's also a hurt that nobody else can replicate if things go wrong.
1: And here is Ellen Jacobs in Bellingham, Massachusetts. She has a family estrangement. Her brother is the one who has stopped talking to her.
3: My brother told me about 10 years ago that he never wanted to talk to me again for the rest of his life. The reason was my mother's

0: dying with dementia over about 7-8 years. He was the main care provider, being on the East Coast. It was difficult to help, so he was very bitter. Never talked to me about it and just said he was healthier, never talking to me again.
1: Okay, so Professor Rizik, the willingness, again, and I just want to reiterate, I'm grateful that people are willing to share these stories, but I'm also always kind of a little bit surprised that folks are willing to talk about something so personal and painful. But as you said earlier, like in the past 5 years, there seems to be a much more public conversation around family estrangement. And part of that public conversation is people, you know, in the media, even experts in your field of sociology, saying that we're going through an epidemic of family estrangement. Are we?
2: Yeah. Well, first of all, let me just say, like, hearing Ellen's voice and the pain in her voice, I really feel so empathetic and sad for people who are especially feeling like they're on the receiving end of estrangement. And I just really, really want to say that, because I think I'm going to talk about it really sociologically here and take a distant step from it. But I do feel the pain of the people experiencing that. And this is a really important topic that I'm so grateful that you're speaking of, Meghna. So when we think about estrangement, though, on this demographic level of an epidemic, I find that quite problematic. And there's a couple reasons. When we started the show, we talked about the prevalence and like how common it is. And it really wasn't, really Carl Pilmer, who has a book that came out in 2020, was one of the first people to try to track the sort of estrangement. Are you estranged or not? He found that about 10% of people reported estrangement between parents and a child with estrangement. I found with my colleagues that about 6% of mothers and about 26% of fathers report periods of estrangement. That's ever estranged over a 10-year period. And then YouGov has some stats that show similar statistics, right? That, you know, we see that this is happening. I would say, like, you know, between...
1: But we have no baseline, right? I mean,
2: we have no baseline. Yeah. Yes, right. You got it. So that's part of the issue. We do not have a comparison to this is like the current moment. And I'm actually working on some data with Mika Betumir to try to look at past cohorts. We have data on them about their level of contact with adult children. So these are parents across the greatest generation, the baby boomer cohorts, which there are three of them. And moving forward in time to try to see if estrangement has increased.
1: Okay, Professor Rizik, I'm so sorry to interrupt you there, but the music tells me I got to just take us to this quick break. But we'll pick up with this thought about whether there is more estrangement now, less, or how can we even possibly know? And then also want to talk with you about sort of what the kind of public conversations, both in the media and social media, what impact they have on people experiencing family estrangement. So we'll be back. This is On Point.

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1: You're back with On Point. I'm Meghna Chakrabarty, and Rin Rizik joins us today. She's author of Families We Lose, A New Explanation for Family Estrangement. And Professor Rizik, before the break, you were talking about sort of the loose data that we've had historically about how much family estrangement is actually going on. And you had mentioned Carl Pillemer and a survey that he did. I've found that page once again in your book. And upon reacquainting myself with this survey, now all of a sudden I have a bunch of questions about it.
2: I'll do my best.
1: Because he surveyed, 1,300 Americans over the age of 18, and the question that he asked is very interesting to me. Mm. He asks, do you have any family members, i.e. parents, grandparents, siblings, children, uncles, aunts, cousins, or other relatives? So any family members, quite a few branches away on the family tree.
2: That's right.
1: From whom you are currently estranged, meaning you have no contact. And so you quoted this number earlier that he found from this question that 27% of people surveyed said yes, they were estranged from a relative, which is actually, I think, quite a shocking number, right? Because that's more than one in four. But then when you look at, okay, the closer you get in the family tree, only 10% said they were estranged from a parent or child, 8% from a sibling.
2: That's right.
1: So what does that tell you?
2: Yeah. So there's a few things. One, his is like a identity, right? Mm-hmm. I'm estranged. And I think that's a really important distinction between some of my survey work, which is contact. So that's a different measure. But his work is actually replicated by a YouGov survey that finds something very similar. About 26% of people report estrangement from a family member. But, you know, in the United States,
1: I'm so sorry. Have to ask, because I really, we quote YouGov quite a bit on this show, and every time we do this, I'm kind of like, ugh, should we?
2: That's okay. No, they use, actually, I've looked at some of, no, it's not peer reviewed. So that's part of the issue that I have. I don't typically use that data. But they do, you know, they use ACS, which is a survey that's validated by the government. You know, they do statistical techniques that I think are pretty valid. But again, they're not going through peer review, so that's important. So it's just one more data point of many.
1: Okay.
2: That I think we're kind of building, what is the prevalence rate, and how often is this happening? Because I think for my data that I use, so this is a data set that's been long going. It started in 1979, and it's followed people across their entire life course. They're about, I don't know, 60 now. And so they, in this data set, they follow these people, and when they have adult children, children that reach the age of 18, they start asking the children about their relationship with their parent. And so we're tracking them across a 10-year period from the time the child is about 18 until probably about 30, and then we're able to see who is going no contact, how long is that no contact, and do they go back in contact. And so I feel really good about that data set to kind of track estrangement prevalence, but we need more data. So we need more people who are looking at estrangement. And again, as we mentioned before the break, we really need historical data.
1: Yeah.
2: So we need to look at people who, again, are in the greatest generation, look at their relationships with their adult children at the time that they, you know, at the appropriate time that we would look at them, to compare across cohorts. And that's really what the next stage of research needs to
1: do. So that data set has yet to be gathered, point taken. But I'm wondering if we have existing means of comparing these American numbers to other countries, whether they be, you know, white Western or, you know, obviously non-Western from different cultures and traditions. And the reason why I ask that is something that you had mentioned earlier, that right now in the public discourse over family estrangement, there are a lot of people who are saying they believe estrangement is increasing in prevalence because of a particular American illness of rampant individualism, right? Of putting the individual over family. And I'm just wondering, mm-hmm. how Can we come to that conclusion? Do we know if family estrangement is on the similar level in other countries? I mean, I feel like some assertions are being made without context.
2: Without doubt. Now, I want to say two things. First, we have the only data that I feel strongly is well replicated is the German data set that finds very similar prevalence rates to what we find in our U.S. study. So about 20% of dads and about 9% of moms experience a period of estrangement. But what I want to say is that often when we hear the sort of blame game around the individualistic society as it relates to people's personal decisions in the family realm, I often think that that is a really interesting mirror into what's happening in society more broadly. Because we hear this kind of what I would call a family panic over and over and over again if we look at history. So we look back at the divorce, what we might call the divorce epidemic, right? We look back at the people not having children epidemic. These are things that we see used in our kind of lexicon to kind of bring attention to what is considered a social problem. And I would say that there really isn't strong evidence that this is a growing social problem. And let me just say why I think that might not be the case. Now, it could be, and I want to find data that shows it is. But right now, we don't have data that shows it is. And the data that I see being used is therapists saying they're seeing more estrangement in their practice. Well, as you know, therapy has increased drastically in the United States over the last 10 years. And so that makes sense to me. Like, people are maybe more likely to go to therapy for this issue. The social media landscape we know is an echo chamber. So certain people are very visible in social media talking about family estrangement. It could also be that family estrangement means something different today than it did even 50 years ago. So I talk about this in the book. People have far fewer children. So let's say my grandmother had 9 siblings. If one of them moved away and really didn't talk to the rest of the family, we might count them as estranged, but the salience of that estrangement might be quite different than if you only have 2 kids and one of them moves away and doesn't talk to you any longer. And so I think that when we're like looking at the broader view of family estrangement change, we have to really take into account these other factors. For example, Karen Fingerman has a great study that looks at how often young adults talk to their parents. They talk to them more than they have in any recent history. So today. So that means that there's an expectation that we're in constant contact with our family of origin. And so when someone leaves that family of origin or stops contact, it can feel extremely monumentous.
1: You know, I was thinking, you said your grandmother had 9 9 siblings or 9 children?
2: Yes, 9 siblings.
1: 9 siblings. Okay.
2: Yes.
1: Actually, my father was one of 9 also.
2: Yeah.
1: But I do take a little bit of an issue with you saying that maybe if you have more kids and one of them becomes estranged, it's less salient than if you have 2 kids.
2: Okay,
1: because
2: okay.
1: I don't know. I think parents, a mother's love is usually, hopefully, pretty equal across their children. But
2: That's interesting. Yeah, well, I mean, I understand your point. Jill Suter has some great work that shows actually there is parental favoritism among children. But that's not really, I think, but maybe I can clarify it. Your question offers me an opportunity to clarify that. What I mean is the amount of time that you would spend with each child is diminished the more children you have. And so if you have 2 children, you would be spending a lot more time with those 2 children than if you have 9 children. It's just sort of like a numbers game. It's not that it wouldn't matter to you, it maybe wouldn't have as strong an impact on your daily experience. Maybe I can put it in those terms.
1: No, that makes perfect sense, right? Like in that sense, salience and the sort of like hyper presence, right, of
2: yes,
1: a smaller
2: exactly.
1: number of people. No, point
2: That's
1: well
2: right.
1: taken. I should never try and get in an argument with a sociologist.
2: No, I love it, though. it really speaks to the need to clarify.
1: I wanted to ask you about social media for a second here, because I think it's not only an echo chamber, it's a mutating echo chamber, right? Because the algorithms are designed to put in front of us the things that produce greatest emotional response, greatest quote-unquote engagement. So in that sense, I think it can actually really warp what we perceive to be as reality, and in turn something that may be completely unchanged, right, in terms of prevalence of family estrangement. But since it's much more in our feeds now, we are naturally given to thinking it's happening a lot more. And not only that, but I feel like on social media, you get the most extreme of stories. And plus there's also this sort of like self-help subgenre of family estrangement, which is kind of strange to me. But your thoughts about that?
2: Well, I think you nailed it exactly. So I think when we're asking ourselves about the prevalence, That is the fundamental question. This social media and is not the place that we need to look for increasing prevalence or an even, you know, articulating an epidemic. Now, the question of whether social media matters in the estrangement conversation is a different one. And I think it absolutely does. One of the things it does is give language to things. So, I mean, again, I keep going back to that first caller that talked about her mom, like this sort of narcissism. I think she used that word. I heard that a lot. And I see that a lot on social media. This is a technical term that's been kind of co-opted by the public to help explain behavior. Now, when people use that term, I do not personally think that we can, you know, they're not giving a clinical assessment of a narcissist. But what they're doing is trying to explain behavior through technical or therapeutic discourses. So I think some of that can get spread through social media, and I do see that happening as a way to kind of start to talk about family estrangement. But I don't think we can use that as a good indicator of the prevalence.
1: Okay. Well, let's pursue this a little bit more because, I mean, even just in the examples that we have brought to the show today, starting off with Barbara from your book, only a monster would see that her reasons for estranging from her family were anything other than utterly justified, right?
2: Yeah.
1: Cases of abuse of whatever kind, it makes perfect sense that a person does not want, especially when they have their own agency as an adult, be part of that. Okay. But then there's also other examples. I mean, some of the listeners who shared their stories with us, like there was Ellen who said, well, her brother is estranged from her now because she was unable to help in the care of her parents when they were elderly. I know there's many stories out there of people saying, well, I didn't feel supported by a sibling or a parent or whatnot. Or in the case of our first listener, whose mother felt like the adult child wasn't there enough for her. To me, this does force the question about what our expectations are of family in terms of support and nurturing for us, and whether or not our expectations have actually become unrealistically high.
2: Yeah. You raise a point that I think remains to be discussed in the public conversation, and I don't have the answer for that. I think what I can point to is the sort of what we might call the democratization of intimate relationships that really, as I mentioned before, began in the 1960s and 70s. And some of the things I hear from people who feel blindsided by estrangement are very similar to some of the conversations that people have in the context of divorce or disillusion, where they feel like, I thought this was going fine, and I found out this person was really unhappy with me and wanted a divorce. And I think that that shows some kind of disconnect. And I really hope my book is helpful in bridging that disconnect. I don't want people to be disconnected. Ultimately, there's something going on in the family that needs help and assistance. There's something that is not quite working, and we can actually kind of prevent estrangement by taking a deeper look at what is that disconnect and how can we get on the same page.
1: Yeah. Okay, hold that thought, because that's kind of where I want to wrap up the show. But okay. We have two more listeners who've been brave enough to share their stories with us. This is Sarah, and here's what she had to say.
3: I have estrangements that have gone on for years because of the dysfunction in my family. But that said, I feel like I did it as a form of protection so I could create my own healthy, safe life, and which has been a success for me.
1: And this last one is Mackie Buck, who's in Cambridge, Massachusetts. And she says her estrangement from her family, it was a saving grace for her. And it's something she needs until she won't need it anymore.
4: It was necessary at the beginning. I needed estrangement to fully register how many of my siblings somehow thought I was in the wrong for talking about how my brother molested my son. I needed it to support my son. I needed it to keep from drinking too much. I needed it to quiet the searing pain that lived in my body. I needed it to keep my sanity. And now a decade or so has passed. Bit by bit, I have been able to open the door to some siblings who have come knocking. I will need estrangement for as long as I need it.
1: So, Professor Rizik, this is where I wanted to end, because I think that one of the big takeaways from your book is that family estrangement isn't just something that happens out of the blue and is also a permanent state of being, right? I mean, you talk about it as kind of a last resort when other methods to repair whatever's broken within the family have failed. And then also going back to Barbara's example, it's not always permanent. It's temporary. So in that sense, how is it that you think we should change our understanding of what estrangement actually is?
2: Yeah, that's right. So I think about this in terms of, you know, a tree can only be uprooted if its roots are weak, right? Like, and so with the exception of, you know, gale force winds, typically we see healthy trees survive, right? And so when I'm thinking about family estrangement, it is the felled tree. But if we can support the roots of the tree to start earlier to kind of support family relationships and build the kind of relationships that people desire in adulthood, then that is the key. So when we're thinking about family estrangement, you know, I have, again, so much sympathy for people experiencing this. And that is kind of, I think that we have great work that can be done to help people who are coping with family estrangement, especially if they feel that they are in control of it. But ultimately, we need to start a lot earlier in family life to kind of diagnose the problems that are causing family estrangement. And we know a lot of what those are. When people become adults, again, they are kind of, you know, feeling agentic to be able to form their own families and create families in the way that they choose. And that was a lot of the stories that I heard. There was a lot of loss. People missed their parents or their siblings, but that they felt like your last caller, Maggie, like they really needed to protect themselves in order to live the life that they desired.
1: We have 1 minute left, Professor, and I've heard repeatedly, both in the stories from our listeners and in your book, that it's not that people are giving up on the idea of family at all. Not at all.
2: That's right.
1: It's that you know, the family that they were born into may not have worked for them, but they're trying to create the family that they've always desired in their own new biological family, say, with their own kids.
2: Yeah,
1: we all make our mistakes, though, don't we?
2: We do. And I think that it's so important. Like, I love Maggie's kind of approach. Like, I needed this right now. This is what I need in this moment. It might change. And I think that's a really gracious way of thinking about this. You know, people grow, people change. And that is, I think, part of the human condition. We make mistakes and we can learn from them. And so I think if we can better understand each other, take some of the heat off of this conversation, I think, and some of maybe the anger, perhaps justified, we can find a path forward that supports more people forming the families that they deserve.
1: Well, Rin Rizik is a professor of sociology at The Ohio State University, and her book is Families We Lose, A New Explanation for Family Estrangement. Professor Rizik, thank you so much for joining us.
2: My pleasure.
1: I'm Meghna Chakrabarty. This is On Point.
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1: An ever-warming world, rising sea levels, shrinking glaciers. It's easy to despair over the climate crisis. But scientist Tim Lenton says not every tipping point leads to doom.
6: I definitely would want to leave people with just the scary stuff, because then we all feel disempowered. Little old us can make a bigger difference than we think.
1: Positive climate tipping points. That's on the next On Point.
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0: got caught in an addiction, and I couldn't find my way out of that cardboard box.
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6: Hello, I'm Neil Kirksall.
7: And I'm Chris Howden. Coming up on As It Happens...
6: Gone but not forgotten, the daughter of an Eritrean-Swedish journalist reflects on the father she has not seen since she was a child on the 25th anniversary of his imprisonment.
7: And another round, followed by another round. We'll check in with a Celtic rock band who've set a world record by playing a weekly gig at the same Manhattan pub for a long time, as in some 1,500 performances over almost 30 years.
6: Those stories and more coming up for you on the Wednesday edition of As It Happens.

0: This is National Native News. I'm Brian Bull. A decade after thousands of Native activists and allies protested at Standing Rock against the North Dakota Pipeline Project, anniversary celebrations, tributes, and remembrances are being shared by many participants. A mini Wachoni reunion gathering was recently live-streamed by the Indigenous Environmental Network, while those water protectors who've died in the last decade have been memorialized online in social media and tribal news outlets. The Guardian newspaper says the reunion event opened with a lighting of a sacred fire, using the very same coals that burned at the encampment in 2016. Clashes of National Guard soldiers and police resulted in many demonstrators injured or suffering PTSD, leading many anniversary events to include prayers for healing, as well as renewed calls to explore clean energy alternatives. The Dallas-based company, Energy Transfer Partners, eventually built its pipeline, which currently transports up to 750,000 barrels of oil a day from North Dakota to a refinery in Illinois. Critics maintain the pipeline endangers the environment and could pollute critical waterways for regional tribes and rural communities. Several Native activists told The Guardian that they would do it again, and that the movements grew from a simple encampment to a global awareness of Indigenous resilience and environmental stewardship. A commemoration was held this summer in Saskatchewan to mark 150 years since the signing of Treaty 6 between the First Nations and Canada. As Dan Karpinchuk reports, the treaty set out the rights, benefits, and responsibilities of both parties.
1: Late in the summer, First Nations leaders, dignitaries, and community members gathered for a four-day commemoration at Fort Carlton. They were there to reflect on the history of Treaty 6 and the framework it established 150 years ago. Cindy Woodhouse-Nepinak is the National Chief of the Assembly of First Nations.
2: Today is not simply about remembering history. It is about recognizing that Treaty 6 is a living, enduring document. It speaks to the relationship between First Nations and Canada that guides that relationship.
1: Some Native leaders say they are still advocating for more treaty rights, especially in the area of health care for Indigenous communities. And many spoke about the role of governments. Saskatchewan Premier Scott Moe attended the commemoration and talked about the importance of the treaty.
3: We should talk and we should move forward together. We won't always agree. However, if we continue to talk and we can set our differences aside, we can truly build something that's better for tomorrow, for our children, for the next generation.
1: Earlier this year, several chiefs who represent Treaty 6 traveled to Buckingham Palace to invite King Charles III to attend the commemoration. He was not able to attend, but his representative in Canada, Governor General Louise Arbour, was there. And she said more than ever, our collective well-being depends on the trust that we place in one another. For National Native News, I'm Dan Karpinchuk.
0: And on this day in 1806, the Lewis and Clark Expedition completed its return journey after exploring much of the territory President Thomas Jefferson secured through the Louisiana Purchase. Often called the Corps of Discovery, the explorers and their men encountered 70 Indian tribes and recorded roughly 200 wildlife and plants never before seen by the Western world. And a Native woman, Sacajawea, became an interpreter and liaison between the expedition and tribes they encountered. She delivered a baby boy in 1805, which was named Jean-Baptiste Charbonneau. The legacy of Lewis and Clark's expedition is heralded by some as an adventure filled with scientific and diplomatic achievement, while others see it as the advent of westward expansion and hardship for Native tribes across North America. This is National Native News. I'm Brian Bull in the KLCC studios in Eugene, Oregon. Jill Freitas is back tomorrow.

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3: Hello, I'm Neil Kirksall.
4: Good evening, I'm Chris Howden. This is As It Happens. Tonight.
3: Election time heals all wounds. British Columbia's Conservatives have gone through months of infighting, but after a snap election call, the interim leader tells us his party is united and ready to go.
4: Lost years. Today marks 25 years behind bars for Dawit Isaak, a journalist who was imprisoned in Eritrea for calling for democratic reforms. We'll talk to his daughter, who hasn't seen him since she was 7 years old.
3: Willing and able, he was paralyzed after heart surgery, and the late activist and wheelchair user Jerry Post spent the rest of his life fighting fiercely for disability rights in Nova Scotia.
4: The jig is nowhere near up. The world's most seasoned Celtic band has played at an Irish pub in New York City for a record-breaking 1,500 weeks and counting.
3: Connecting with the dots, the two-piece Quebec band Angine de Poitrine wins the 2026 Polaris Prize, not bad for a couple of 333-year-old aliens in polka dot outfits.
4: And phony soprano. Scientists discover the prima donnas of the primate world, a rare species of lemur that happens to use the same vocal tricks as human opera singers. As It Happens, the Wednesday edition, radio that invites you to listen under falsetto pretenses.

0: It seems like the healing has begun for the fractured BC Conservative Party. Yesterday, British Columbia's NDP leader, David Eby, called a snap election with more than 2 years left in his term. He cited tensions with the U.S. as the impetus for the abrupt call, but his critics suggest he's trying to take advantage of the recent chaos within the opposition Conservatives. On Sunday, Conservative leader Carrie Lynn Findlay resigned after more than a dozen MLAs left or were expelled from the party's caucus, with several going on to join the center BC party. Lauren Dirksen has been interim BC Conservative leader for less than a week. He's now managed to convince numerous MLAs who quit the party caucus to return to its ranks. We reached him in Vancouver.
1: Lauren Dirksen, what are you saying to British Columbians who aren't sure about what's happening with the Conservatives, who've heard, you know, they just heard again in the introduction about the turmoil, the party can't keep itself together, why they would be ready to govern the province at the end of this election?
2: Well, look, I think it's been a pretty obvious situation that's played out in the media, the challenges that we've faced, and there's no question that they've been pretty significant. But I can assure you that this is a team that is definitely focused on one thing right now, and that's October 24th. There's been some pretty serious challenges. I think the NDP have lost about four ministers in the last 24 hours as well. And I think that with respect to the challenges that we've been faced with, I think that the team now that we've seen pretty much everyone that has left the caucus come back, I think that we're focused and unified together in one common goal, and that is to change government in the province.
1: And we should be clear, the NDP members who left that you mentioned are MLAs who decided not to run again. But in terms of your party, what was your pitch to MLAs who left the Conservative Party for Centre BC about why they should come back to you?
2: Yeah, I think, Neil, the concern, of course, in the province is any kind of a fracture of that sort of right vote at all is going to create a very serious challenge, obviously, to form government. And I think that our caucus, you know, for the 5 or 6 years that I've been involved in politics, it's always been pretty robust conversations happen in those caucus meetings. And I will say this, everybody's got an idea and an opinion. And I think the biggest challenge is trying to get everybody, you know, on board to agree on one thing. And that is always a challenge. It's going to be a challenge in every caucus room in Canada. But right now, we need to focus on the task at hand, which is removing David Eby from office. And I hope that that is going to happen on October 24th.
1: Former Conservative MLA Eleanor Serko was a guest on the coast, our colleagues out west, Gloria Makarenko, speaking to her. Eleanor Serko, as you know, decided not to return to the Conservative fold from Centre BC. We'll listen to a bit of what she said.
3: Frankly, the Conservatives have had so many opportunities to present a united front the last 2 years, and they've failed to do it every time. I don't trust them. This was the same, you know, overture that was told to me in 2024. Don't worry, come to us. We want to be that right of center. We're going to form the big tent party. And over 2 years and three leaders, they weren't able to do it. I don't trust them now, and I don't believe British Columbians should trust them either.
1: Those are some very strong words. How do you respond to what she's saying?
2: Well, I appreciate Eleanor's comments, but frankly, she's chosen not to join us. And in my mind, that's concerning in its own right, because the idea here is to unify the right and get together on some common ground. The reality is, it's not the first time Eleanor's left caucus. She left a caucus of United as well. So Eleanor has her own agenda and certainly is focused on her own thing. She's chosen to make her path a different one than ours, and I wish her luck.
1: I wanted to ask you about the reasoning that David Eby gave in announcing this election. He, as you know, has said a new government is needed in this particular moment in which Canada and BC are, of course, dealing with this trade war with the United States. He says that this is not about political opportunism. What do you think? What's your take on why this election is being called now?
2: Well, I think that's absolutely absurd. I can tell you right now that David Eby had a majority government. He had no need to call an election. He's been asked by civic leaders at UBCM last week to not call an election during the civic and municipal elections throughout the province. I think that the cost of this election is going to be staggering. I think the last time we had an election in our province, it was $83 million. And I think that there was absolutely no need for it. David Eby is talking about tariffs and chaos, and I think there, he feels that there's an opportunity here and that it might work out for him. But I think he is finding now that that might have been a huge, huge mistake.
1: You think voters might punish him for it?
2: I absolutely think voters will punish him for it. The last thing we needed was, a snap election 2 years in advance of where we should have been having this. And the reality is that the cost is a huge issue. You know, we've got massive debt that is growing out of control in this province. We've got huge deficits and big errors in our books that just seem to go unworried about by this government. And the reality is this could cost easily $80 million. And I think because it's a snap election, it actually might be even more than that.
1: If you were to form government, how would you and your party approach the realities, the threats from the U.S. president, this administration, the tariffs that are hitting so many people across the country and certainly British Columbia, of course, so hard?
2: Yeah, well, coming from rural BC, trust me when I say this, we've had some very serious challenges with our own government with respect to all kinds of different things, whether it's layers of cost or permitting challenges or all those things. I'll tell you right now, and let me be very clear, Donald Trump is an absolute bully. But we need to be doing everything that we can to bolster the strength of this province, sending shipbuilding contracts overseas to a different country when we've been told that we could have clearly built those ships. It, to me, is an absolutely horrific mistake. Not supporting our own industries in this province, whether that be mining, logging, ranching, all of those industries do nothing but grow revenue for this province. And the reality is that every one of those is being challenged every single day in this province. So I can appreciate what his comments are about Donald Trump, and I agree, Donald Trump is a bully. But we need to concentrate on building this province to make it stronger against those threats and against those attacks.
1: Lauren Dirksen, I appreciate this. Thank you.
2: Thank you, Neil. Appreciate your interest.
0: Lauren Dirksen is the interim leader of the BC Conservative Party. We reached him in Vancouver.

0: They've been waiting for years now, but each passing day brings nothing but more silence for the family of Swedish-Eritrean journalist Dawit Isaak. Today, that silence is particularly deafening because it marks the 25th anniversary of his imprisonment. Mr. Isaak was detained in 2001 after publishing a call for democratic reform in Eritrea. Since then, he's been held without trial, and where he's being held is unknown. His daughter, Bethlehem Isaak, was only 7 years old when she last saw him. We reached Ms. Isaak in Gothenburg, Sweden.
1: Bethlehem, how do you mark this day, this difficult anniversary, year after year?
2: Well, one thing I've learned is that you really have to keep finding, you know, new ways to tell the story. Mm-hmm. And another thing is you cannot really assume that because someone knows about the case today, they will remember it tomorrow. And yeah, and I also try to remind people that there is actually a human being behind this case, a journalist who has been deprived of his freedom, and a family that has been waiting for him.
1: How do you deal with it personally?
2: After 25 years, it's very frustrating. Sometimes I have very good conversations with people and maybe receive promises, but I still find myself, or we find ourselves in the same situation months or years later. But we refuse to let this case disappear, and we also refuse to allow the passage of time to make his imprisonment, you know, like it seemed normal, because it's not normal. I feel strongly about freedom of speech and about freedom, and also I feel strongly as a parent myself. I can't even imagine not seeing my own child for that long. I can't even comprehend how that would feel.
1: When was the last time you were able to speak with your father?
2: It was 2005 in November, so it's, almost 21 years now.
1: Are you able to communicate in other ways, letters, or do you get updates about how he's doing? No contact?
2: No contact, nothing.
1: It's impossible to imagine for most people. It sounds from what you've said already in our conversation that the fight and making sure the story is told is how you cope and get through.
2: Yes. We have to, because we don't have any other options, to be honest. And I think every anniversary is very complicated for our family, because it gets a lot of attention during this year mark, and then, you know, people move on, and of course they should, because this is not their life, but we still have to live with it every day, and you get reminded of that every day, that his absence is with us every day.
1: 133 journalists today from around the world signed a letter pushing again for the release of your father and the three colleagues who were arrested at the same time. The letter also calls on Sweden to secure the release, to secure your father's release and make his case a, quote, a diplomatic priority, unquote. Your father has dual citizenship. Do you think that letter, that kind of call, can make a difference?
2: I mean, at this point, yes, I think so. And I think to have this an international light on this case is very important, because, I mean, my father is a symbol for really for what's happening in Eritrea. Maybe it would have been more understandable if there were only 25 journalists imprisoned in Eritrea and nobody else. Mm-hmm. But this Eritrea is called the Hermit Kingdom. There is no freedom of speech, no press freedom, and there is no human rights. many Eritreans that I've met over the years have told me even to think is a criminal action in Eritrea.
1: Do you feel that the Swedish government considers your father's release a diplomatic priority?
2: I mean, the first 3 years, no, they didn't. But after that, I think they understood that, oh, this is serious. We need to get serious about this. So over the years, I've also seen the diplomats getting very stressed and desperate, to be honest. And they're not able to do as much. But we have a lawyer, so maybe he can do something.
1: When you say stressed, how so?
2: Well, because it's a failure on their side too, even though it's not their responsibility to, because it's not their fault that he is imprisoned. Ultimately, it's the Eritrean government's fault, and they have the responsibility for his freedom. But I think for Sweden, for them also, it's very hard because they see him as their citizen, and he is a Swedish citizen since more than 30 years back.
1: So you're carrying on his work in terms of free speech, in terms of trying to secure his release. What would you say to him if you could speak to him now?
2: I would say, we miss you and we love you, and keep strong and keep reading books, because, I would say that. And we are waiting for you, and we haven't forgotten you.
1: Bethlehem, I'm very glad we could speak. Thank you for this.
2: Thank you.
0: Bethlehem Isak is the daughter of Dawit Isak, a journalist who's been in prison for 25 years. We reached her in Gothenburg, Sweden.

Human soprano Diana Damrau performing one of the most famous passages from Wolfgang Amadeus Mozart's opera, The Magic Flute. The clarity, the purity of tone, really a great effort for a human, as I say, but true connoisseurs of vocal exploration know where the real sounds are happening.

0: breathtaking. The powerhouse vocals of a singing lemur, crystal clear, haunting, and really incredibly loud, with projection that would put even the best human opera singers to shame. These particular lemurs, called Indres, are a critically endangered species that live exclusively in the rainforests of the eastern coast of Madagascar. And now new research says the vocal technique they use to sing their songs is actually similar to that of a trained human soprano. Filippo Carugati is the lead author on the study, published this week in the journal PLOS Computational Biology. We reached him in Turin, Italy.
1: Filippo, what emotions come up for you when you hear that song?
2: This is something that really amazed me since the first time I heard it in the Malagasy rainforest. It's something you generally, before seeing the animals, you just hear this song that is traveling all over the forest. This is something magical.
1: That experience that most of us have not had, and I mean, it would be lovely if we could, to be in the rainforest in Madagascar, eastern Madagascar.
2: Yeah.
1: What does it feel like and look like? What is that experience like?
2: For me, it was one of the best time of my life. It's tropical, and it rains almost every day. And we spent the field work like following groups of Indres that were habituated to the presence of a researcher. It is very difficult, the environment, because it's not plain, but there are a lot of hills. And so to follow the Indres are moving like straight in one direction, moving on the canopy of the tree. We need to follow them to cross rivers, to go up, climb little mountains, go down, sometimes walking on fallen trees and so on.
1: What message are they trying to send? It sounds like this is not simply a performance for fun, which is in its own way, certainly we know in human life, a beautiful form of communication, but they're trying to send a message here.
2: Yeah, exactly. And the main message they're sending is to communicate to other groups their occupation of a certain area. What they're saying is basically, we are here, we are in this part of the forest, don't come here. Because we are
1: stay out,
2: exactly. And generally, this is contagious behavior. So the neighboring groups are responding in the same way, so doing their song, and so the song is traveling all around the forest. You always hear another groups far away, and then maybe your groups start singing, and then another groups far in another direction, and so on. Mm-hmm. So this is the main reason.
1: In terms of technique, because all great singers we know have good technique, one would hope. So yeah. What is the technique these lemurs are using?
2: They have a very vocal apparatus that is similar to us as primates. So they have vocal folds and a tube that arrives in the mouth and so on. And they can produce very, very loud sounds. What we discover in this study is something related to the mechanical part of this emission. And so as soprano singers, they modify and adapt the shape of their mouth, which is an important part of the vocal tract, in order to align the fundamental frequency that is generated by the vocal folds to the resonance frequencies of the tube. In order to have this alignment, the sound results clearer and more powerful. And this is the same technique that is trained for human singers as sopranos in opera, because these techniques was invented and documented and studied, because before microphones and so on, it was necessary to adapt the voice and also the vocal tract, the mouth and all the tongue and all the components to spread the sound to large auditorium and so on. And so we checked this ability in Indri with new methods, and we found that probably Indres are doing the same thing.
1: I really want to see and hear a soprano and a lemur together competing.
2: Yeah, the output in some way are very different, because the notes and the spectral component is different, but the way the sounds result so powerful is probably the same.
1: You think? I don't know. I think some opera singers might object to that. Who do you think would project better?
2: I think at the end, Indri is probably more powerful. Whoa. I think it's the third most powerful sound produced by in the Adimon Kingdom.
1: this particular species, to let our listeners know, they're critically endangered. So yeah. What is key for you? I mean, I imagine when you hear these lemurs, every time you've heard them in the wild, you're reassured and relieved because it means they're still there. But what needs to be done to make sure they keep singing?
2: Unfortunately, the conservation situation of the Indris is quite sad because, as you said, they are critically endangered, especially because they are losing their habitat for a lot of human pressures, especially the slash and burn agricultural technique that is very common in Madagascar, and also for mining and for charcoal production. So the main thing is to protect their environments, because this species doesn't survive in captivity. We don't know why, but probably it is related to its very complex and unique diet that is based on the over

0: the one.
1: From the PBS series Soul Deep, that's an illustration of the one, the first beat of a musical measure, which in funk music marks the start of the groove. Most of us just feel where the one is instinctively in our hearts or our booties. Well, for a surprising number of people, finding this band felt like finding the one in the romantic sense, even if when listening to the band, it sometimes feels impossible to find the one in the musical sense.

Well, it's in there somewhere. That, of course, is the band Engine de Poitrine, who last night, in yet another triumph in an already triumphant year, were named the winners of the 2026 Polaris Music Prize for their album Volume 2. They also won the song prize for Fabienne, which was playing under me just now and was making it hard to concentrate. You probably know their deal by now, depending on what you believe. They're either two 333-year-old aliens or two dudes from Quebec who play what they've called microtonal rock. They perform in head-to-toe polka dots, both of them in cartoonish polka dot masks. Kn de Poitrine plays guitar and bass. Kleck de Poitrine plays drums. In public, they tend not to speak in human language, so we can't share their acceptance speech. They didn't give one. What we can do is congratulate Engine de Poitrine, and we can play a song with a relatively straightforward rhythm so you don't hurt yourself trying to bob your head. From Volume 2, this is Saint-Niaise.

0: from their Polaris Prize winning album Volume 2, Engin de Poitrine with Sarniez.
1: We're going to take a short break now. When we return, an apple grower in PEI calls for decorum in his orchard.
0: And we'll raise a pint to the Celtic rock band The Prodigals, who've set a new world record with their decades-long residency at an Irish pub in New York.
1: Stay tuned. I'm Neil Kirksall.
0: And I'm Chris Howden.

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2: In 2013, Jerry Post went in for emergency heart surgery. His recovery was much more difficult than he'd expected because after the surgery, he found himself paralyzed.

0: from the waist down. When he'd recovered, the former city planner, who spent most of his career working abroad, turned his attention to advocating for public spaces to be more accessible for people with disabilities. That included successfully suing the Nova Scotia government for not making accessible restaurant bathrooms mandatory and helping to establish a provincial accessibility directorate, which he ran until 2020. Jerry Post died last week. He was 76 years old. He spoke to the CBC in 2024 when the province made it mandatory for realtors to include accessibility information such as turning radius and door size on house listings, thanks to his efforts.
1: I was looking for a house for my daughter, who was thinking about moving back from California. And she says, "Dad, you know, I'd love to have you come over for a Sunday dinner and things like that. So it'd be nice for it to be accessible." So then we began searching for an accessible home, and it was impossible. And I'm involved in this movement of making the province accessible. It's, you know, it's like pushing a rock uphill. And in this case, you know, when I was pushing it, they started to help, and it's rolling downhill, and I'm trying to catch up, to keep up with them. So it's an amazing initiative.
0: Jerry Post speaking to CBC Nova Scotia in 2024. The disability community is mourning his death, calling him one of the most prominent champions for accessibility. We reached his daughter, Veronica Post, in Halifax.
2: Veronica, your father was speaking about his other daughter, your sister there. When you hear that, though, you know, determined is a word that people have used to describe him. Is that the word you would use to describe him?
3: Yeah, I'm sorry. I'm getting emotional hearing that.
2: I'm sorry.
3: It's so nice to hear his voice. Yeah. He was so determined and so positive, and he was, you know, pretty hard to keep him down. So when he saw a problem with a solution, there was basically no stopping him. He was just off to try to make that solution a reality. And that's a really good example, because that was one of the many areas in which he was able to create some tangible improvements for people with disabilities, and it was very meaningful for him.
2: And was he always a fighter and determined in that way, or did 2013 ignite that in him?
3: I think it was a big part of his personality for a long time. I mean, he grew up in the Netherlands, you know, a very different time. He was born in 1950, and he went to school, you know, with nuns and priests, and he had many tales of them having to tie him to a chair because they just couldn't stop him from making action. And him and his little sister, actually, one of their favorite stories is that they sort of instigated one of the first protests of students in their school because the canals froze for the first time. And so they got all the students to strike so they could get the afternoon off to go play on the ice.
2: And then there are so many milestones or achievements in terms of your father's advocacy work. The Nova Scotia Accessibility Act certainly is something that stands out. What do you remember about how he helped shape that act?
3: I know that one of the big things for my dad in reading the original legislation before it was kind of brought to the community and rewritten and recreated, was that it was an act kind of in words only. Like, our intention is to have a more accessible province. And he was reading it being like, okay, but there's no teeth to this. What if a business refuses to become accessible? And what do we do then? You know? And he just immediately was like, this is a human rights issue. This can't just be left up to people to decide whether they care about it or not. This has to be something that everybody understands is an issue of human rights, and it has to be part of our justice.
2: Your father was also a municipal planner. He worked a lot in other countries, Bolivia, Bangladesh, Jordan, for example. Yeah. How did his work in those countries inform his advocacy work in his home province?
3: I think it gave my dad a very, very broad perspective on possibilities. And so working with people in circumstances that are much more challenging than in Canada, and seeing the achievements that are made when people really are determined to make a difference. When he became disabled here and he was like, okay, now my role is to advocate in Canada, I think he saw this as like, well, this should be, you know, compared to many other places that I've worked, like, this should be easy, right? Like, people are willing to work with me here. And although it was still a very, very difficult fight for him, I think he just enjoyed meeting people from different backgrounds and different environments with different challenges, and how people in those places have unique solutions.
2: From what I hear, he was also a mentor to many. Scott Armstrong, mm-hmm. Nova Scotia's Attorney General and Minister of Justice, said your father, quote, had a rare gift. He could tell you plainly what was wrong, make you laugh while he did it, and then stay at the table until it was fixed, yeah. Unquote. That's a pretty great tribute. Spot on.
3: I think so. One of the things about Dad was that he could really light a fire under someone's seat when necessary. But even if he had, you know, some sharp reports with somebody, or he really was holding someone to task, he would never shut the door on that person. He always had his door open to work with anybody who wanted to work with him. He never would let his ego, you know, get in the way of accomplishing things that are for the greater good for everybody.
2: How does that quote, that dynamic work in terms of father-daughter relationships? How does that translate?
3: Well, my dad, one of the things I'm going to miss so much is the multiple calls a week from my dad for with business ideas for me. So he would often call me and say, hey, you know, your book that you just did, like, I have an idea how we can really get it out there, you know? And I loved that about him. He was so enthusiastic.
2: This is the graphic novel you wrote last year. It was about a trip you took with your father back to the Netherlands. And part of it, which is an important part to highlight, because certainly people with disabilities know this, and we've reported on them too, the difficulties when traveling and flying as well. How did he feel about, you know, your decision to do that?
3: Well, he really encouraged me, and he was, you know, along the whole step of the way, I was sending him things and he was looking them over, and I wanted to make sure that I really represented the experience accurately from his perspective as well as mine. And he just loved it so much. He was sharing it with people, and he was able to say, like, this will help you understand in a way better than looking at statistics and looking at an analysis will do. It was wonderful working with him on that book together.
2: There are so many memories, that experience certainly, in any relationship, father-daughter relationship. But what are you holding closest? What do you want our listeners to know about, you know, not the determined advocate, but your dad at home?
3: I think I'm thinking a lot. I'm listening to a lot of jazz because he was a huge jazz fan. So, you know, I've been listening to his favorite songs and just remembering him, like, snapping his fingers and shaking his shoulders and smiling, and just with a glass of beer on a sunny day, and just how much he enjoyed life.
2: That's beautiful. It's a beautiful mm-hmm. memory, beautiful image for us, even those of us who didn't know. He loved Sade too, right?
3: He loved Sade, yeah. One of his favorites.
2: A good favorite. Veronica, I'm very sorry for your family's loss.
3: Thank you.
2: But so glad we could speak. Thank you.
3: Thanks for sharing.
0: Veronica Post is the daughter of Jerry Post, a disability rights activist from Nova Scotia. He died last week at the age of 76. We reached Veronica in Halifax.

0: Across the country, families are heading to orchards to do some apple picking. Parents excited to share a cherished fall tradition. Kids sullen and deeply bored. But before you head up on your ladder, Mark Ashley, who co-owns Wintermore Orchard in York, Prince Edward Island, is offering a reminder to everyone to be respectful at the U-picks. A reminder prompted by an incident he says led to the destruction of more than 100 apples.
1: My partner was alerted to children climbing trees and smashing apples and that kind of thing, and a young fella with a sword that he was allowed to take into an orchard, like a wooden sword. So my partner went down and asked him not to do it, and then a few minutes later, another couple come up and said, as soon as you left, they were basically back at it again, and the parents were just oblivious to it, letting it happen kind of deal. I think Janine went down to talk to them at that point in time, and the children basically were made to apologize, and it was all okay. I wasn't here for it, but when I got back and I looked out at the damage that had occurred and the waste of food, and I said, I'm going to post something about this because it's high time. We had heard from other orchard owners on the island what they have to deal with, and even people that have corn mazes and lavender farms and tulips and everything else. So this is something that it's not unique to us, kind of thing. And I thought, well, you know what, I'll just put up a post, and had no idea I was going to break the internet.
2: You mentioned that you hear a lot about these issues from other orchard owners, other businesses. Talk to me about some of what they tell you and some of the experiences that they've had as well.
1: They've got incidents where people are, same as here, shaking trees, hitting apples, taking apples and picking them off and playing catch with them and hitting them and kicking them. And they have staff. They're larger farms than us, and they have staff that actually have removed people from their orchards that were unruly. We shouldn't really have to hold everybody's hand to act responsibly, but we probably will be getting some kind of signage now. I was raised to be respectful, and if we ever did anything like that, we were in trouble, and we knew it.
0: Mark Ashley is a co-owner of Wintermore Orchard in York, Prince Edward Island. He was speaking to the CBC's Cameron Farquharson.

0: Jamaican lawmakers are asking for answers, and now they're one step closer to getting them. Earlier this month, a Jamaican delegation traveled to the UK to petition King Charles over reparations for slavery. Their petition asks the monarch to seek guidance from the Privy Council on three questions: whether the forced transport of Africans to Jamaica was lawful, whether it constituted a crime against humanity, and whether Britain is under an obligation to provide restitution for slavery. Olivia Grange is Jamaica's culture minister. She led the delegation to the UK, and this week she told her colleagues in Parliament she had an update on the status of that petition.
1: I now, with great pride, have the duty to report to this House that we have received a response to our petition within the last 24 hours. Now, the King could have ignored us. The King could have delayed responding to us. The King could have made a decision not to refer the questions to the Privy Council, or he could make a decision to refer the questions. Mr. Speaker, Honorable Prime Minister, colleagues, King Charles has referred the petition filed on the 7th of September 2026 on behalf of the people of Jamaica to the Judicial Committee of the Privy Council. This is major. As we'd say, you know what, our ordinary words, a big deal. A really big deal. We are awaiting directions from the Judicial Committee of the Privy Council as to the next steps to be taken in the case. And the Attorney General is preparing to deal with the case. So we will keep the Cabinet and Parliament updated on the developments. We honor the memories and sacrifices of our ancestors, and we look forward to the opportunity to argue our case, as we believe we have the best argument.
0: For the record, that was Jamaican Culture Minister Olivia Grange speaking in her country's parliament yesterday.

0: In New York City, there is an Irish pub called Paddy Riley's Music Bar. And if you go in for a pint, there's a good chance you'll hear this. That is the Celtic rock band The Prodigals, regular performers at Paddy Riley's. And when I say regular, I mean they've been playing at that same bar for just shy of 30 years now. Since 1997, they've played 1,500 gigs and counting. And that has earned the band a Guinness World Record for longest pub residency. Gregory Green is the lead singer and accordionist with The Prodigals. We reached him in Greenwich, Connecticut.
1: Gregory, how was the world record celebration party?
2: It was absolutely fantastic. It was everything I hoped it would be. It was really a wonderful experience.
1: And what were you hoping it would be? I mean, did you have to perform as well, or did others perform for you?
2: No, absolutely. We were performing. That was kind of like the kind of anchor of it. But one of the things that was really great fun was we had prior members of the band come up. So it was this wonderful kind of the ghost of Christmas past coming by and kicking things off in a really lovely way.
1: How late did it go?
2: We finished off playing a little after 2 a.m. and then we hung out for a bit.
1: A proper party. We won't ask how many pints there were. I mean, you could tell us, but...
2: Just the right amount.
1: Perfectly put. You are, as I understand it, the only original member of the band still playing. What do you remember about getting your first gig at Paddy Riley's?
2: I remember it started out with a guitarist in 1995, but the band had been going for about 2 years when I walked into Paddy Riley's, which was already, it has been a legendary venue for years, and started to look for the first break into Paddy's, and was coming up to St. Patrick's Day in 1997. Seemed like a perfect opportunity. And so I chatted to the owner of the pub, who was from County Cavan, which is where I grew up in Ireland.
1: Oh, kismet.
2: Perfect segue.
1: Yes.
2: Exactly. So
1: He couldn't say no. Could he?
2: That was my plan. And I went up to him. He was a very, very iconic figure in the scene as well. A guy by the name of Steve Duggan. He had been a champion footballer for County Cavan. Mm. And I said, listen, how do you do? Just wondering about the possibility of playing it for Paddy's Day. And he turned to this very imposing woman standing beside him and said, what do you think, Joni? Should we give him a shot? And she said, sure, Steve. And the woman beside him was a woman called Joni Madden, who... As anyone who is familiar with the music will know, is an iconic musician herself with a group called Cherish the Ladies. She's fantastic.
1: Well, good thing you walked in and that you were clear about what you wanted to achieve and from the start. There are so many venues, obviously, in any big city, particularly in Manhattan, a lot of places claiming to be Irish pubs. What is it about Paddy Riley's, obviously the paycheck and the connection to where you're from, but besides those things, what kept you coming back?
2: This was set up, this is among all of those Irish pubs, this was the one that was set up from the beginning actually as a music venue. And Paddy Riley himself is another iconic musician in founding this bar, and was a bar that was founded specifically for Irish music. So all of the most famous Irish musicians, virtually every one of them has been there. There's virtually not a well-known Irish musician in America who's not played there or crossed paths there.
1: So at what point does this coveted regular gig become a world record attempt?
2: So we shared those weekends, the residency there, with a band called Black 47 for years. And then Black 47 went on, and we kept on going. And so a couple of years, after the pandemic, we were still playing on there. And I was chatting to a guy who worked in PR and had done PR with us for an amazing concert series called the Guinness Fla. And he said, Gregory, have you thought at all about the world record? I looked it up, and the last world record has been 22 years, and you're 29 years and counting. I had no idea, but when I looked it up, I was like, oh my God, we've got to go for this. And so that's how this world record certification came about.
1: And let's name drop a little bit, because you had to you know, have newspaper clippings, photographs. You have to prove all of these decades of performing at Patty Riley's. There's one, Christy Turlington. I mean,
2: yes,
1: beautiful, wonderful to have. Jimmy Fallon was a regular, if I'm not mistaken. Yep. What memories did that process of trying to prove your residency bring up for you?
2: You know, it's funny when one starts doing something like this and everything falls into your lap, you say, well, you know, of course, you know, why wouldn't Christy Turlington being there? But of course, that's both the function of the time, but it's also a function of the city. New York City is such a remarkable place. Yeah. And so going back there, you see this collection of artifacts and you think to yourself, wow, this has been sort of an enchanted road. And I ended up with the very earliest gigs. It was literally pulling out red journals, which were like, you know, at Patty Riley's at this time.
1: Yeah.
2: And you literally are opening the pages of your past and realizing the accumulation that's gone on.
1: You know, again, like a regular paycheck, a regular gig is a lifeline for any performer or band, certainly. But was there any point you thought, you know, I need to move on, I need to do something else? What if I'm missing out on other opportunities? Or was this just the one gig that you never wanted to let go of?
2: The setup is actually fantastic. They are super generous and super understanding. This past summer, we played gigs in Ohio. We played gigs in Montana. We played across the country. And I also went home to Ireland, where I've got a farm. And all of this, the bar beautifully rolls with. We just give them advance notice. But the consistent basis of playing on a regular basis in one venue allows one to develop music, allows one to develop a continuity between the musicians. It's a wonderful gig. It's totally symbiotic. I mean, I'm glad to say, I think the bar really appreciates our being there, and we certainly appreciate the bar as well.
1: Gregory, a pleasure speaking with you. Congratulations. Thank you.
2: Such a joy. Thank you so much.
0: Gregory Green is the lead singer of the Celtic rock band The Prodigals. We reached him in Greenwich, Connecticut.
1: You've been listening to As It Happens from CBC, heard across the United States on public radio.
0: You can also find As It Happens wherever you get your podcasts. I'm Chris Howden. Thanks for listening.
1: And I'm Nika.

0: I think that if someone would have tried to say something to me when I was younger, I think that would have absolutely had a impact on my life. I think people were afraid to have that conversation.
1: Real talks about substance use can make an impact, and they're easier than you think. 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

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Of course, you're listening to the Mighty Wojub, WOJB 88.9 FM, Reserve, Wisconsin, Woodland Community Radio. And oh, do we got a show for you tonight? I'm going to be your fill-in host, Mr. D. You'll hear me again on Friday in the corral. And so excited to start throwing songs together earlier this week. And next thing you know, I got up to about 120 songs. And no, I can only play about 40 of them, if it that many at all. So we just best get right into the music. Gotta always start off the show with a little John Prine. Here's a little Fish and Whistle.